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0: All praise belongs to Allah, Lord of all the worlds.
1: Ar-Rahman Ar-Rahim.
0: The All-Beneficent, the All-Merciful. Master of the day of retribution.
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0: Guide us on the straight path.
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1: Ar-Rahman Ar-Rahim.
0: The All-Beneficent, the All-Merciful.
1: Malik Yawmiddin.
0: Master of the Day of Retribution. You alone do we worship, and to you alone do we turn for help. Guide us on the straight path, the path of those whom you have blessed. Such as have not incurred your wrath, nor are astray.

Bismillah ar-Rahman ar-Rahim. He was born on the 8th of September 1969 in the holy city of Mashhad. And very soon he began learning religious sciences under the supervision of his esteemed father. Like his father before him, Sayyid Mujtaba Khamenei found his first teacher at home, a home that was kept lovingly warm by the presence of a virtuous and selfless mother. However, the never-ending journey of learning was a comet that propelled him towards the classes of such renowned scholars as Ayatollah Wahid Khorasani, Ayatollah Mujtaba Tehrani, and Ayatollah Shubairi Zanjani, where he was blessed with a deep understanding of a wide array of Islamic sciences. During the 8-year war of sacred defense, the halal and pious sustenance of his family led him to the battlefront as a simple Basiji volunteer, sending a clear message to everyone that the son of the then president of Islamic Iran hails from an illustrious line of honorable and fearless men. Nur Ali Shustari, who was Sayyid Mujtaba's commander during the war, repeatedly stated he would attack the front line with utmost bravery. This war was instigated to mortally wound Islamic Iran, but through the epic courage of heroic and unshakable soldiers who wouldn't abandon the mantle of resistance even for a second, this war ended up becoming evidence of the steadfastness of the Iranian people, proving that the Islamic Republic, even its earliest days, was totally successful in protecting the geographical borders of Iran. After the war, Sayyid Mujtaba, now a young mujtahid, who had spent almost 18 years learning from the foremost scholars of the Hawza, became a leading teacher himself in the beginning of the 1990s, guiding over 100 Hawza teachers in the field of Islamic law. And from 2004 onwards, for 20 continuous years, he has

taught Dersa Kharij in Islamic jurisprudence. His classes have been one of the most popular classes in the Hoza's higher level of studies. Sayyid Mujtaba Khamenei is fluent in Arabic and English and has successfully completed specialized courses in psychology and psychoanalysis. He is the second eldest son of the martyred leader of the Islamic Revolution and follows his father's lifestyle with absolute diligence, embracing simple living as a guiding principle of his behavior. Sayyid Mujtaba is a faqih, expert Islamic jurist, and teacher of human sciences who embodies Islamic ethics. Alongside his profound insight and deep knowledge of Islam, he also has a complete grasp over many branches of emergent technologies, military sciences, security affairs, political principles, and the administrative requirements of the state. He is a strict opponent of any and all forms of corruption, and for many years has meticulously researched the yet-to-be-discovered horizons of civilizational development, making him someone who has an unparalleled understanding about the elements involved in the country's path toward growth and prosperity. A clear path that, according to the martyred leader of the Islamic Revolution, Imam Sayyid Ali Khamenei, is now nearing the peak and must therefore be continued without weariness. Ayatollah Mujtaba reflects his esteemed father in the dual characteristic of having unflinching courage and steadfastness when facing the enemy while being a peaceful and compassionate sanctuary for common people. And now, despite the endless sorrow of the martyrdoms of his father, mother, and wife, and like a firm and evergreen tree, he has stepped into the arena of serving the people of the Islamic Revolution, so that the era of Imam Khomeini and Imam Khamenei continues, unabated, via the tireless efforts of his spiritual sons, and the light of hope continues to burn strong within the hearts of the downtrodden people of the world by the grace of Almighty Allah.

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There was something almost theatrical about Benjamin Netanyahu taking the podium at the United Nations, standing before the world, delivering a sermon on morality while the world was quite literally walking out on him. Dozens of delegates left the General Assembly as Netanyahu began speaking, and rather than pause for a moment of reflection, he reached for the familiar script. Blame the critics, condemn the moral cowards, denounce the supposed enemies, and portray Zionist Israel as the perpetual victim. But then came perhaps the most audacious image of the entire performance. Netanyahu actually held up a pager. Yes, a pager as a trophy. He proudly invoked the 2024 explosions that targeted communications network in the largest organized terrorist attack against civilians in modern history, which took place across Lebanon, telling the world, in effect, to remember the beepers and boasting that Hezbollah certainly does. Think about the symbolism. At the very podium of an institution supposedly dedicated to international peace, a prime minister, mind you, a wanted war criminal, was brandishing a device associated with an operation that killed and wounded thousands of civilians and presenting it as an emblem of military triumph. There was no remorse in that moment, no reflection, no acknowledgement of the human cost, just the swagger of a man convinced that power gives him the right to turn human suffering into a prop. And perhaps that explains the entire speech. Outside the UN, protesters were demonstrating against him. Inside the chamber, delegations walked out. And in Zionist Israel itself, demonstrations have continued against his government, with protesters demanding accountability and challenging his leadership. Yet Netanyahu continues to perform louder, angrier, more defiant, like Nero, just fiddling with Rome while it burned. He appears determined to keep playing the emperor while the fires just spread around him. Gaza lies devastated. Zionist Israel is increasingly isolated. Its colonial settler society remains just deeply fractured. And Netanyahu responds by attacking everyone within reach: governments, politicians, journalists, protesters, international institutions, and anyone who refuses to repeat his version of reality. Every criticism becomes hostility. Every protest becomes anti-Semitism. Every question about accountability becomes an attack on the Israeli entity itself. Well, you can intimidate, you can threaten, you can brandish trophies, you can shout from the podium, but you cannot forever burn down every bridge and then pretend you are standing on solid ground. And perhaps that is Netanyahu's greatest irony. The man determined to defeat every enemy in his path may ultimately discover that the greatest danger to his political establishment is the fire he himself has chosen to spread. Welcome to the Middle East Stream. I'm Marwa Asma. Benjamin Netanyahu walked into the United Nations determined to project an image of an embattled but unshakable leader. Yet the mass walkout inside the General Assembly and protests both abroad and at home in Zionist Israel offered a very different picture. With Zionist Israel heading towards elections on October 27, how much of Netanyahu's extraordinary defiance reflects genuine political strength and how much reflects a so-called leader fighting to preserve a deeply contested political position? To discuss this issue with us from Beirut is Mr. Hassan Hijazi, expert in internal affairs of Zionist Israel. It's a pleasure having you with us, Mr. Hijazi. Now, Netanyahu has been in power for an extraordinary long period of time, and yet

0: His current political strategy seems to be heavily dependent on presenting Zionist Israel as this permanently under existential threat entity. Like there's always danger, he always has to present it as being in the defensive side. How should we understand this apparent paradox for Netanyahu himself, a wanted war criminal who rejects almost unlimited power while simultaneously campaigning for a position that is of intense political vulnerability for the Zionist entity?
1: Netanyahu's strategy is fundamentally based on fear. This has been recognized by the Israeli right as the only approach capable of strengthening his position. Netanyahu has consistently presented the Israeli political landscape as lacking any figure capable of confronting what he portrays as an era of existential threats. Even when we saw him mock the countries that walked out during his speech at the United Nations, he was trying to project confidence in this approach. He seeks to portray international isolation not as a setback, but as further proof of his argument that the entire world is against Zionist Israel, and that this supposedly requires strong leaders capable of confronting that hostile world. At times, he has even gone as far as suggesting that he could stand up to the United States itself if necessary. The constant emphasis on challenges, political deadlock, and portraying Zionist Israel as facing permanent existential threats in an endless state of war is therefore part of Netanyahu's broader strategy. He repeatedly addresses Zionist Israelis with the message that Benjamin Netanyahu is the only person capable of leading the Israeli entity through such a critical period. According to this narrative, none of the opposition leaders is capable of bearing these challenges or confronting them. Instead, they would supposedly buckle under pressure and submit to external demands. Strategically, Netanyahu's approach therefore revolves around presenting himself as the sole savior of the Zionist entity, the one leader Zionist Israelis can supposedly trust to protect them and confront the threats facing them.
0: At the same time, Mr. Hejazi, we've seen protests, whether in New York, in front of the UNGA, for people protesting the war crimes of Zionist Israel led by Benjamin Netanyahu. And you've seen protests inside of Israel itself. The Israeli entity, colonial settlers, are unhappy with what have been brought upon their colonial settler society over the past 3 years because of leaders like Netanyahu. So what do these protests actually tell us about the depth of the public dissatisfaction with the persona of Netanyahu, and does that reflect about the dissatisfaction with the actual position of the Zionist entity itself?
1: These protests inside the Zionist entity primarily reflect a deep sense of despair, anxiety, and fear. A significant segment of Israelis does not agree with Benjamin Netanyahu's approach or the ideology represented by the Israeli right. Netanyahu's political vision is rooted in ideas that many regard as far-reaching and dangerous. The belief that Zionist Israel will have to fight prolonged wars, pursue territorial expansion, and view the region as a space for realizing its broader strategic project. This approach carries enormous costs. First, it deepens internal divisions, while the prospect of endless wars exposes a large segment of Israeli entity settler society to continuous and potentially permanent risks. Many Zionist Israelis argue that this path will drag them into a dark and bloody future, threatening their long-term security and stability. There is also what could be described as an obsession with slogans that are difficult to translate into reality. The idea that Zionist Israel, despite its size and capabilities, can fundamentally reshape the region and establish itself as the absolute hegemon of the Middle East. Those protesting Netanyahu believe he has both an external and an internal project. Internally, they see his policies as undermining the foundations and institutions of the state in order to consolidate greater control over them. They therefore represent a broad current within Israeli entity settler society that sees Netanyahu's continued hold on power as evidence that the entity is moving deeper into a dark and uncertain future, marked by further wars, prolonged attrition, and internal divisions. I also believe these protests are connected to Netanyahu's record in office, which many of his critics associate with the brutality of Israel's conduct. They argue that Zionist Israel has become an entity accused of carrying out mass atrocities and genocide in our time, pointing to the scale of the crimes and violations attributed to its military operations. The demonstrations outside the United Nations General Assembly also reflected a broader message. The world is no longer willing to simply accept this reality. There are growing forces, movements, and political currents prepared to challenge the direction being pursued by Netanyahu and the Zionist Israeli right.
0: Well, we also saw him responding to the UN walkout at the UNGA by calling departing delegates moral cowards right there in their faces, while continuing to portray Zionist Israel as surrounded by enemies, by critics, the way

0: that you were telling us. What is this increasingly confrontational, if you will, political language reveal about Netanyahu's relationship with Israeli entity settler societies and with the world leaders who, after he mocks and basically just denigrates them live at the UNGA, has no problem going behind closed doors and then begging their support and begging them not to be arrested just behind the camera? That's a paradox that needs to be explained.
1: Netanyahu was literally speaking to the world, but his real audience was the segment of right-wing voters inside the occupation that supports him. As we have said, he wants to project an image of defiance, portraying a world that is trying to isolate the Zionist entity as a world attacking what he describes as a state of light confronting darkness, while presenting the Israeli entity military as the most moral army in the world. This rhetoric resonates with the views, positions, and convictions of the far right and Talmudist segments of Israeli entity settler society. But internationally, this message is no longer having the same effect. On the contrary, Netanyahu's rhetoric has contributed to further isolating Zionist Israel. There is no longer a global public opinion willing to accept this kind of arrogance and contempt in political discourse. Nor is there a global audience prepared to simply look away from what is happening in the occupied territories, in the West Bank, in Gaza, and in Lebanon. Increasingly, people recognize Zionist Israel as an entity accused of systematic and daily violence and killing without distinction. The Israeli entity military is therefore described by Netanyahu as the most moral army in the world, but his critics argue that its conduct demonstrates the opposite. According to this reading of Israeli entity politics, Netanyahu is not primarily concerned with the scale of the damage his policies are inflicting on the Israeli entity itself. His central concern is political survival, remaining in office and holding on to power. He is prepared to ally himself with the most extreme elements of the Zionist Israeli right and accommodate their demands, including in relation to the war and the conduct of military operations against Palestinians. This includes the policies and actions directed at Palestinians in Gaza, attempts to displace them, what is taking place in the West Bank, the uprooting of Palestinians from their homes and lands, and the daily attacks against them. Netanyahu continues to provide political cover and support for these policies, even while understanding that they have contributed to Zionist Israel's growing international isolation and its increasing portrayal by critics as a rogue state. Ultimately, Netanyahu is focused on what could be described as a narrow political calculation, maintaining the loyalty of the constituency that gives him the votes and support he needs to return to power in elections.
0: Mr. Hassan Hijazi, expert in Zionist affairs, I want to thank you very much for joining us and explaining to our audience what it means when Benjamin Netanyahu takes this step way further to isolate Zionist Israel as opposed to what he believes is the best interest for himself as for his colonial settlers. I want to thank you very much, Mr. Hassan Hijazi. Ladies and gents, please stay tuned because next we're going to talk about how Yemen has exposed Saudi weakness.

0: Saudi Arabia has spent decades building a security architecture around advanced Western weapons, foreign military partnerships, and the assumption that its allies would stand beside it when the stakes became existential. Yet, Ansarullah's advance along Yemen's Red Sea coast and towards Bab al-Mandeb is now testing that assumption as Washington, Ankara, Islamabad, and Cairo all confront the potentially enormous cost of entering a direct war against Yemen. More details in the following report.
1: Saudi Arabia is once again looking toward the map of Yemen, but this time the question is not simply how to contain Ansarullah, it is how to find someone willing to confront a resistance movement that has transformed the Red Sea and Bab al-Mandeb into a strategic arena far larger than Yemen itself. Riyadh has been searching for partners from Washington to Ankara, Cairo to Islamabad, and even Zionist Israel, as Ansarullah's advances along Yemen's western coast raise the stakes around control of the Bab al-Mandeb. The irony is striking. A state that has spent decades building its security architecture around foreign military protection is now discovering the limits of that model. Washington has resisted Saudi requests for direct military action against Ansarullah, offering intelligence and targeting support instead. For the United States of America, another intervention in Yemen would carry its own military and political costs, particularly after the aggression against

0: as the Islamic Republic of Iran and amid concerns over its regional military posture. Pakistan, meanwhile, appears to be calculating the risks carefully. Its security relationship with Riyadh is substantial, but direct intervention in Yemen would expose Islamabad to consequences far beyond the Saudi battlefield. Turkey and Egypt face similar calculations. They may assist Saudi Arabia with air defense, intelligence, logistics, or mediation, but entering another Yemen war is a very different proposition. And then there is Zionist Israel, the extraordinary endpoint of Riyadh's search for protection. Reports indicate that Saudi Arabia has sought indirect Israeli entity assistance through U.S. Central Command. Yet Zionist Israel itself faces the strategic consequences of Ansarullah's maritime pressure and has reportedly preferred coalition building over an immediate preemptive confrontation. Meanwhile, Ansarullah appears to be exploiting precisely this fragmentation. Its message is straightforward. Washington can stay out of the fight and its vessels remain outside the target set, but wider escalation, however, carries wider consequences. This is the deeper strategic transformation. Saudi Arabia may possess advanced Western weapons, enormous financial resources, and powerful international partnership. But none of that automatically translates into control over Yemen or over Bab al-Mandeb. And Ansarullah has demonstrated that geography can become power when combined with political will and military capability. For Riyadh, the dilemma is increasingly clear. It can continue searching for others to fight its battle or confront the reality that Yemen is no longer a battlefield where outside powers can simply just dictate the rules.
1: To discuss this issue with us from Beirut is Dr. Omar Nashabi, lawyer, expert in human rights, and a political analyst. It's a pleasure having you with us, Dr. Omar. I mean, what's happening right now all across West Asia is really, really interesting. But in specific, Saudi Arabia has been one of the region's most heavily armed militaries in the Arab world, in specific, and the Islamic world as well. Yet reports now indicate that Riyadh has been seeking some sort of additional assistance from what it calls as its allies to confront the Ansarullah resistance movement in Yemen. What does this tell us about the difference between possessing enormous quantities of sophisticated Western-made weaponry and about possessing genuine strategic autonomy to try and at least ease the pressure off of what Ansarullah has been retaliating against from the Saudi aggression?
2: Well, yes, Saudi Arabia is one of the wealthiest countries in the region, so they have enormous oil reserves and they have enormous income in terms of financial capacity. So they have been buying the most advanced equipment from the United States and also from other European countries. And they've been mobilizing, experts to use this advanced weaponry because they don't have the local capacity to run and operate these advanced technologies. So they've been asking the Egyptians, the Pakistanis for pilots and for technicians. And they've been asking, pressuring Egypt, especially recently, for sending troops. And they actually appealed to the United States for a direct involvement because they couldn't keep up with the Ansarullah fighters in the south. Now, the Ansarullah fighters are determined. You see, when you're determined and you're ready to sacrifice and you have very clear principles, now you have you're advanced over corrupt societies such as Saudi society. Unfortunately, there's a lot of corruption, there's no determination, there's no unity, there's a sense of superficial kind of a perspective where they think that they can buy everything with money. Well, the Yemenis are here to say no, that they're not for sale, and that they're going to resist, they're going to defend their pride, their honor, their country, they're going to defend their principles, and that's what's happening. So all the money in the world, the Saudis were ready to pay to get rid of Ansarullah, and they couldn't. Now, this is a very interesting question for all researchers to look into Yemeni society and understand better.
1: I want to know more about that side from you, if possible, Dr. Nashabi, because Ansarullah has moved from being this primarily Yemeni resistance movement to one capable of influencing calculations far beyond the actual soil and the territory of Yemen, particularly through its growing position, especially around Bab al-Mandeb or the Mocha or the islands that they retook. They're not occupying. This is their Yemeni land, the land that they retook into their own country. These seizures and these alterations of geography, which happened at a very fast timing during the period of the past 3 weeks, are we now witnessing the emergence of Ansarullah, of not only a resistance movement inside of Myanmar, but an actual genuine regional power that could have some sort of a balance with respect to the so-called allies? But we all know that they're not really allies of the United States. They're merely tools of the United States of America.
2: Yes, well, the Ansarullah proved that they are a regional power a while back in 2023, when they actually supported the Palestinian people in their resistance against the Israeli genocide in Gaza. And you see, the Yemenis are determined. And for every researcher or everyone seeking the truth, must look at what's happening in the capital in Yemen every Friday. You know, every Friday you have masses of people, hundreds of thousands of people gather until today in the heat of the summer, you know, and it's very hot there in Yemen. And they're there, in, you know,
1: relentlessly, you know, over the past 3 years, support, every week.
2: Every week they show their support in hundreds of thousands. I mean, you know, that shows, that's the key to understanding how the Ansarullah function. They function based on unity, support of their people, so, and they're determined to fight till the end, and they are not hindered by any threats, or they're ready to die. They're ready to sacrifice their life for principles, and that, regardless of your political opinion, you have to respect that, you know, and that the Yemenis have shown an incredible, you know, demonstration of human values.
1: Mm-hmm. Well, you see, while this is happening, while this is being demonstrated, we are seeing Riyadh actively trying to use its relationships with Washington, with Pakistan, with Turkey, even with Cairo. Mohammed bin Salman visited Cairo 10 days ago, if I'm not mistaken. But what happened is that Turkey said that it doesn't want to go to war against Yemen. Cairo had also similar concerns of going to an all-out war against Yemen. Islamabad is, you know, they've been getting paid a lot of money by the Saudis for decades now, and now saying no, they won't go into direct war. That could affect that relationship, but at the same time, it could open up new fronts for Islamabad that they are really not ready for. What does this reluctance amongst these supposed allies of the Kingdom of Saudi Arabia reveal about the limits of what is known as the Saudi alliance network that Mohammed bin Salman has been trying heavily to emphasize?
2: Yeah, let me make it very clear for the viewers. You see, the United States confronted Ansarullah, and the United States couldn't actually achieve anything. So, you know, that answers the whole question. Because who are, you know, the Turks and the Egyptian and all these? You know, they all get their weapons, and Turkey is part of NATO, so therefore the head of NATO is the United States. Egypt, you know, takes military aid from the Americans. So if their master, I mean, yeah, let me put it in that way, if their master failed, you know, the actual, you know, puppets are not going to be able to perform.
1: And we're talking about one of the most advanced military powers in the world. The United States of America was not able to handle the Red Sea pressure from Ansarullah.
2: Yes, and not only that, the United States made a deal. It said it will not bomb Yemen, and in return for the Ansarullah not bombing its ships. Mm-hmm. And that was the condition. There was no condition related to the Israelis. The Americans abandoned the Israelis because they could not perform, they could not, you know, achieve anything in Yemen. So why would the Turks and the Egyptians and the Pakistanis even think that they can achieve anything if the Americans fail
1: but
2: to achieve?
1: But that leaves the Israelis, that leaves the Israeli entity, which when it realized that after the war between the US and Yemen, it started opening up bases in Somalia just across the coast, the Yemeni western coast. So yeah. what would happen there if the Saudis decide to put their hands with the hands of the Israelis?
2: Yes, well, that's possible. So, but I mean, that would create a big problem for the Saudis themselves, who were reluctant to sign the Abraham's Accord because they have, you know, a problem, internal problem. Now, as the Israelis also moved to strategic positions for military purposes, the Yemenis also, the Ansarullah fighters also moved and made some changes by controlling controlling Mocha and large parts of the south. And, you know, and Ansarullah are steadfast. They will not actually change their position. Their position is crystal clear, and they were able to achieve a military, superiority.

0: UN, and they confronted the United States by actually forcing the strongest nation in the world, the United States of America, to back down. So, mm-hmm. so that would give them even more power, you know. But I go back to the main thing: the most important source of power for the Yemenis is the unity of the Yemenis, is the tremendous popular support they mm-hmm. have, and mm-hmm. that will give them legitimacy according to definitely. Any standard, and including Western liberal standards.
1: Definitely, and it will put all eyes on Yemen. This is very interesting to watch. It's interesting times to be alive when you're having all of this happening around us. I want to thank you very much, Dr. Omar Nashebe, a lawyer expert in human rights and political analyst, for joining us. Ladies and gents, thank you for joining us, and please do follow us on Telegram and on X to get more updates about the region of West Asia right here on Press TV's The Middle East Stream. Assalamu alaikum.

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Today I thought we'd talk about something serious. Real talk. How do we maintain focus and how do we keep our awareness level at optimal point during Salah? This is a very important question that we need to address every day, to be honest. Salah is the pillar of our religion. Not just pillar, it's the amud. What we have to understand about amud is that it's that main pillar that the Arabs and the Bedouins that dwelled in the deserts would put in the middle of the tent, and they would have smaller pillars in the corners. If the main central pillar fell, the whole tent would collapse. That's what Salah is. And no other practice in the religion of Islam has this pivotal and salient position and importance. As a matter of fact, there's a very beautiful hadith where one of the Ma'asumin alayhi salam has said, "In qubilat qubila ma siwaha wa in ruddat rudda ma siwaha." If your prayer, if your salah is accepted, Allah will accept every other thing, every other deed and action that you've done. But if your salah is not accepted, God forbid, it doesn't matter how much hajj you've gone to, how much charity you give, how many times you go to the majalis of Abu Abdullah al-Husayn alayhi salam, it's simply not going to be accepted. Speaking of Abu Abdullah al-Husayn alayhi salam, the love of our life, the beacon of guidance, the lantern of our heart, the very blood life that flows through our veins like crimson spirit, Imam Husayn alayhi salam has said, well, in fact, they were kind of like his final words, "Inni uhibbu salah," I love salah. And he describes Salah as one of the reasons for his uprising, because it's a ma'ruf, it's a good deed which should be enjoined. And he spent the final night of his life on this earth just praying to Allah and upholding Salah. And even on the noon of Ashura, when spears and arrows were flying toward him and his companions, the only thing on his mind was, I need to take some time out of this war zone and pray. So with all this said, and so many other reasons, it's really, really important for us to get our salah right. And the first most important thing that we need to observe regarding our obligatory prayers is for it to be on time. You guessed it. Many a times have the scholars, whether it was Ayatollah Behjet or people before him or after him, or even the Ahlul Bayt alayhi salam, were asked regarding how to uphold their salah. They were recommended, or actually instructed, to do it on time, during its optimal time, which is basically as soon as the adhan is given out. And that is not just because, well, everything is meant to be done during its optimal time. Like when a doctor gives you prescription for antibiotics and tells you to eat it every 8 hours, but you eat it every like 12 hours instead, you can't expect to see proper results. And it's no longer the doctor or the pill's fault if you're not getting any better, right? The other reason why Salah should be upheld during its optimal time is so that we create a sense of priority for ourselves, so that during the day, 5 times a day, we actively establish for ourselves, for our routine, and for those who are around us that, look, Allah is my priority. The moment I hear the adhan, no matter what I'm doing, if I'm recording Today I Thought, or if I'm cooking or translating something or watching an awesome series with my family, I'm going to hit pause, off, close, walk away, make wudu, and speak to my creator and provider. Because whatever material and worldly affair you are engaged with at that moment, no matter how important it is or it was, now it's time to step away and talk to the one who manages all of your affairs in this world and the

things. So number one is to pray on time, pray on time, pray on time. And you will not believe how praying on time will affect your life and your discipline and your productivity and your sleeping schedule and your eating habits. And it's going to be awesome, I promise you. It's going to manifest itself in your life in ways you could have never imagined. Another thing that we can do in order to have, you know, good salah is mindfulness and awareness. Not just when adhan is given and we're supposed to put whatever we're doing on hold and go pray, but throughout the day, from the moment we wake up, we have to be mindful and aware of the things we consume and the things we put into our body and our heart. We're living in the age of technology, and as great and time-saving and convenient and fun and entertaining as that may be, we are constantly bombarded with useless information and data that we could probably go the rest of our lives without knowing. And sometimes it gets even worse. We are exposed to harmful information, information that is detrimental for our iman, for our spiritual health, for our worldview, to ourselves, our God, our faith, and the objective of our creation. So we have to be mindful and aware of the information we receive, the things we expose ourselves and our heart to, the thoughts that run through our mind, that go through our system. Because at the end of the day, we are to a great degree what we think. The thoughts in our minds form our personality and our worldview and our goal and aim in life, and how we redirect all our actions and our energy toward. So we have to be mindful and aware of the information we receive, the thoughts that go through our mind, and the interactions we have with other human beings. I don't know if you've ever had this experience or not, but have you ever felt you meet someone and once you've departed from them, you feel light and elated and calm and serene, as if that person had this beautiful aura of light around them and it somehow got transferred to you and they shared that positive, beautiful energy with you? It is a true blessing, and Allah subhanahu wa ta'ala truly does have such servants on this earth that are constantly sharing their beautiful energies with other people. And the other side of the coin holds true as well. Sometimes you experience interactions that weren't necessarily good for your spirituality, for your heart, and for your hereafter. So you have to be super duper careful of that. Another matter which I feel would help regarding having good salah and being able to keep our focus and attention on what we're doing and who we're talking to is doing tawassul to whichever of the ma'sumin you find most suitable before you want to begin praying. So you've said your adhan, you've said your iqamah. If you feel a special connection with Lady Fatima al-Zahra, let our mother guide you through this short spiritual journey. If it's Amir al-Mu'mineen, the commander of the faithful, if it's Aba Abdullah al-Hussein, the lover of salah, if it's Sahib al-Zaman alayhi salam, the provider and sustainer of our spirituality, whichever ma'soom it is, create that connection with them and seek their help, actively seek their help before you begin your prayer, and inshallah ta'ala, you're going to see the effect. The last thing that comes to mind regarding how to have good focus during our salah and have mindfulness is something that you most probably have heard before. Understand the things that you're saying. Go look up the tafsir, the interpretation of Surah Al-Hamd or Surah Al-Tawheed or whatever short chapter you usually prefer to read during your salah, and the adhkar during the salah, and the philosophy behind the gestures and the movement of salah, whether it's ruku' or whether it's sujood, it's takbiratul ihram. Why do we stand straight? Why do we stand toward the qibla?
There are many books regarding this matter. A quick search on the internet, I'm sure, will help you and try to understand that better, because the more we have knowledge and information about a matter, the more motivated and inspired we become to do it

the best way we possibly can. All of that and so much more. If you have any other thoughts, you could share it with us on how to have a good salah. Keep us in your prayers until another episode. I leave you in the care and protection of the Almighty wherever you are.

Kazakhstan is rising as a destination for travellers worldwide, and it's not difficult to understand why. Few countries blend Soviet heritage, ancient Silk Road history, nomadic traditions and futuristic development alongside breathtaking natural wonders as impressively as Kazakhstan. Remote wilderness feels much closer than you'd expect, while extraordinary contrasts stretch across the landscape, revealing both ancient history and modern marvels. Today, I'll take you on a journey to experience the true essence of Kazakhstan, uncovering its most amazing destinations, rich cultural treasures, and natural wonders that make this Central Asian giant so remarkable. But first, I'll tell you some interesting facts about Kazakhstan, and then explore its most interesting places that you won't want to miss. Did you know that Kazakhstan is the largest landlocked country in the world? Stretching across a massive 2.7 million square kilometres, it ranks as the ninth largest country on the planet and shares a staggering 7,600 kilometres of continuous land border with Russia, the second longest in the world. Despite its size, it has no direct access to the ocean, but its landscapes are nothing short of breathtaking. The vast Kazakh steppe, the world's largest dry steppe, stretches endlessly across 800,000 square kilometres, while the towering Altai Mountains rise near the eastern border, extending into Russia, China, and Mongolia. To the west, the Caspian Sea, the largest inland saltwater body on Earth, shimmers along the country's coastline. While deserts and mountain ranges shape the landscape in between. This epic scale has shaped not just the land, but the culture too. The Great Steppe was once the domain of ancient horsemen like the Scythians and Sarmatians. Even today, the Kazakh people embrace their nomadic heritage, with yurts, traditional portable tents, still symbolizing a connection to the past. In fact, Kazakhstan is considered the birthplace of horse domestication, with the Botai culture dating back to 3500 BCE, providing some of the earliest evidence of horse taming. And if you've ever seen the winged horse tulpar on Kazakhstan's national emblem, that mythical creature also hails from Kazakh folklore. This deep connection to nature continues through eagle hunting, a UNESCO-recognised tradition where golden eagles are trained for hunting in the Altai region. Once a skill passed down through generations of men, it's now being reclaimed by women, keeping this ancient art alive.

Kazakhstan's history isn't just found in stories, it's carved into the landscape. The Shakpak Ata Mosque, hewn into the limestone cliffs of Mangistau, dates back to the 10th

While the ancient Silk Road left its mark on cities like Taraz and Turkestan, once vital hubs for trade and cultural exchange. The ruins of Otra still bear the scars of Genghis Khan's conquest in the 13th century. Perhaps most fascinating of all are the Tamgali petroglyphs, over 5,000 ancient rock carvings etched into stone, some dating back to the Bronze Age, with Tibetan inscriptions hinting at later Buddhist influences. And here's a twist. Those famous Dutch tulips, they didn't originate in the Netherlands. Kazakhstan is actually the birthplace of the wild tulip. The Zetisu region still blooms with fields of rare tulip species, the ancestors of the modern varieties celebrated worldwide. Kazakhstan isn't just a land of ancient wonders, its modern achievements are just as remarkable. Sitting on vast reserves of oil, natural gas, and minerals, it's become a major energy powerhouse. The Kashagan oil field in the Caspian Sea ranks among the world's largest offshore oil discoveries, while the towering 419.7-metre the chimney of the Ekibastuz Gres 2 power station is one of the tallest in the world. But perhaps most impressive of all is the Baikonur Cosmodrome, the world's first and largest space launch facility, which made history in 2001 when it sent the first space tourist, Denis Tito, into orbit. Since declaring independence on December 16, 1991, as the last Soviet republic to break away, Kazakhstan has continued to grow and evolve. Today, it stands as a vibrant, multicultural society where over 130 ethnic groups, including Kazakhs, Russians, Uzbeks, Ukrainians, and Germans, share its vast and culturally rich landscape. Now, let's explore the best places to visit in Kazakhstan and uncover the incredible experiences that await in this expansive country.

Set against the majestic backdrop of the towering Tian Shan Mountains, Almaty is the vibrant heartbeat of Kazakhstan. As the country's largest city, it's a lively cultural and financial hub. The name itself is rooted in the Kazakh word Alma, meaning apple, hinting at the region's claim as the birthplace of this iconic fruit. While it's no longer the capital, Almaty hasn't lost its spark. It's a dynamic metropolis where modern living meets stunning natural beauty. Stroll through the bustling streets and you'll see the snow-capped peaks of the Tian Shan Mountains standing tall in the distance, a breathtaking contrast to the city's urban buzz. Just a short trip from the city centre, Koktober Hill rises 1,100 metres above sea level and offers panoramic views that stretch from Almaty's skyline to the sprawling steppes beyond. Here, you'll find cafes, souvenir shops, an amusement park, and even a bronze statue of the Beatles for a quirky photo op. Towering above it all is the Koktov TV Tower, a prominent landmark visible from much of the city. But the real gem is the cable car ride, a gentle glide over the city that showcases the perfect blend of Almaty's modern pulse and natural charm.

Just outside the city, you'll find the Meju Ice Rink, sitting 1,691 metres above sea level, making it the world's highest altitude rink. It's a great spot for skating with amazing mountain views. If you prefer skiing, the nearby Shimbaluk Ski Resort offers slopes for all levels and stunning alpine scenery.

Back in the city, Almaty's culture shines through landmarks like the Abai Kazakh State Opera and Ballet Theatre and the Almaty Museum. In Panfilov Park, you'll find a mix of history and nature. The park, named after World War II soldiers, known as the Panfilov Heroes, is a peaceful spot to relax. At its heart is Zenkov Cathedral, an incredible wooden church built in 1907 without using a single nail. Remarkably, it survived a massive earthquake in 1911 and still stands strong today as one of the tallest wooden buildings in the world. Almaty's Silk Road roots come alive in its bustling bazaars and flavourful food scene. The city's markets, like the famous Green Bazaar, are a treasure trove of local flavours and traditions. Be sure to try traditional dishes like beshbarmak, a hearty noodle dish with boiled meat, and kazi, a flavourful horse meat sausage, both rooted in Kazakhstan's nomadic heritage.

Beyond the city limits, the Almaty region opens up with a mix of stunning landscapes and fascinating history. From the towering Tian Shan Mountains to wide-open steppes and deserts, there's no shortage of natural wonders to explore. One of the highlights is Big Almaty Lake, sitting 2,511 metres above sea level. Its bright turquoise waters are surrounded by rugged peaks and change colour with the seasons, vivid blue in summer and softer shades in winter. Only 15 kilometres from the city, it's an easy spot to escape the hustle and soak in the peaceful mountain scenery. Fun fact, the mountains nearby are named after Soviet space missions, adding a bit of history to the view. Lake Issyk, about 70 kilometres east of Almaty, is another must-see. This beautiful lake was created thousands of years ago by a massive landslide, and it's been through a lot, including a devastating flood in 1963. Today, it's a calm, scenic spot surrounded by forests and mountain views. For something unique, Kayandi Lake is worth the trip. Formed after an earthquake in 1911, this lake is famous for its submerged forest, where the silver trunks of spruce trees stick out of the water like natural sculptures. Its bright turquoise colour comes from limestone and glacial melt, making it a favourite for adventurers and photographers.

Not far away, the Kolsay Lakes are another incredible destination. These three alpine lakes are surrounded by thick forests and flower-filled meadows, perfect for hiking, horseback riding, or just enjoying the fresh air. Birdwatchers also love this area since it's along a migratory route. If waterfalls are more your thing, check out the Tix Waterfall, set in the quiet Tex River Valley and surrounded by blooming wildflowers in the warmer months. Then there's Burkhan Bulak Waterfall, the tallest in Kazakhstan at 168 metres. Found in the Dzungarian Alatau Mountains, its name means sacred spring, and it's as impressive as it sounds. For a more laid-back vibe, Lake Kapchagai is the place to go. This man-made reservoir, built in the 1960s, has sandy beaches, warm water, and plenty of water sports. It's also become a habitat for birds and fish, adding a touch of wildlife to the fun.

The Almaty region isn't just about nature. There's a lot of history and culture here too. You'll find traces of ancient trade routes and nomadic traditions that tell the story of Kazakhstan's past.

The Bogdanovich Glacier, tucked high in the Ile-Alatau Range near Almaty, is a stunning reminder of the last ice age. Sitting over 3,000 metres above sea level, it's home to an incredible ice wall, a gleaming face of compacted ice marked with frost patterns and grooves. As you stand there, you can see the glacier's story etched into the ice, showing centuries of movement and change. But it's not just about the beauty, it's a wake-up call too, as the glacier is slowly retreating, reminding you of the real impacts of climate change. Thankfully, being close to Almaty, this glacier is one of the easiest to visit, so you don't need a long expedition to witness this incredible natural wonder up close.

The journey to our next destination has its own kind of magic. Just 200 kilometres from Almaty, the drive takes you through Kazakhstan's wide-open and ever-changing landscapes. You'll pass endless rolling steppes that seem to stretch forever, with the occasional traditional village giving you a peek into rural life. As the scenery starts to change, rugged terrain and windswept plains let you know you're getting close.

And then, out of nowhere, the cliffs of Charon Canyon come into view. A jaw-dropping surprise that makes the drive so worth it. Known as the Grand Canyon of Central Asia, this natural wonder stretches over 90 kilometres. Its colourful cliffs and rock formations were shaped over millions of years by the Charon River, weathering and shifting tectonic plates.

The Valley of Castles is one of the most famous spots, with sandstone walls that look like ancient fortresses. These formations were shaped by erosion, with the softer rock wearing away faster than the harder layers, creating a landscape that feels almost otherworldly. But Charon Canyon isn't just about its stunning views. It's a place full of history. Sitting in the Ely River Basin, it was once home to ancient civilizations and may have been a route for traders on the Silk Road. The name Charon is tied to local folklore, with stories of giants and spirits shaping the land. Some Kazakh communities even see the canyon as a sacred symbol of resilience and natural beauty. When the sun rises or sets, the canyon's cliffs glow in shades of red, orange, and yellow, creating an unforgettable sight. If you love the outdoors, you'll find plenty to do here, from hiking trails and picnic spots to camping under the stars. And if you're looking for adventure, rafting down the Charon River is a thrilling way to see this incredible place up close.

A short drive from Charon Canyon takes you to Alton Emyl National Park, a massive 4,600 square kilometre area filled with incredible landscapes and wildlife. One of its most fascinating features is the Singing Dunes, an amazing natural phenomenon that lives up to its name. These towering sand dunes, standing up to 150 metres high, make a deep humming sound when the wind blows, like nature's own music. The sound comes from the sand grains rubbing together, but local legends say it's the voices of spirits or echoes of ancient times, which adds a little mystery to the experience. Another highlight is the Aktau Mountains, also known as the White Mountains. These colourful cliffs stretch across the horizon with layers of white, red, orange, green, and pink, created millions of years ago by sediment from an ancient sea.

But they're not just beautiful. These mountains are like a time capsule. Fossils of plants, fish, and even dinosaurs have been found here, offering a peek into life millions of years ago. Despite the dry and rugged look, the area is home to a surprising variety of plants and animals, including some you won't find anywhere else. The park is also full of stories.

Heading north, Astana, Kazakhstan's capital, rises dramatically from the endless steppes, a bold symbol of the country's future. Since becoming the capital in 1997, Astana has grown into a city of cutting-edge architecture and modern design, showcasing the nation's rapid progress and ambition. Its story began in 1830 when it was founded as Akmolinsk, and its changing names reflect Kazakhstan's evolving history. Astana's skyline is filled with striking landmarks. At its center is the Bayterek Tower, inspired by a Kazakh folktale about the mythical tree of life, where the legendary bird Samruk laid its golden egg. Standing 97 meters tall, the tower symbolizes prosperity and renewal. Nearby, the Khan Shatr, a giant tent-like structure, houses a unique indoor space with shopping, entertainment, and even an indoor beach. Other highlights include the Palace of Peace and Reconciliation, a pyramid-shaped building dedicated to fostering interfaith dialogue, and the Hazret Sultan Mosque, one of the largest in Central Asia. The Astana Opera adds a cultural touch with its blend of European and Kazakh design, while the futuristic Nur Alem Sphere, a legacy of Expo 2017, focuses on sustainable energy and anchors the lively Expo City District. For a quieter moment, the Ishim River embankment offers a scenic spot with bridges, cafes, and walking paths along the water. As a smart city, Astana incorporates advanced technology to create a sustainable, connected urban environment. Astana's transformation from a small town to a bustling metropolis reflects Kazakhstan's growing presence on the global stage. Further north, Burabay National Park, often called the Kazakh Switzerland, is a peaceful escape with calm lakes, thick pine forests, and unique rock formations. At its center is Lake Borovo, a clear, beautiful lake surrounded by cliffs and greenery. The area is full of local legends like Jumbaktas Rock, which looks like a veiled woman and carries a mysterious story. Nearby, formations like Oxetpes, unreachable by arrows, and the cliffs of Blue Bay show off nature's ability to carve stunning shapes over time. Burabay isn't just about the scenery, it's also tied to Kazakhstan's history and culture. Ablai Khan's Field is where the famous Kazakh leader once gathered his warriors, giving the park a deep connection to the nation's past. Mount Kokshetau, considered sacred, adds a spiritual side to the park and attracts visitors looking for inspiration or a quiet moment. The park is home to a variety of ecosystems, including pine forests, birch groves, and wildflower meadows, which provide a habitat for animals like elk, deer, foxes, and many birds. For outdoor lovers, there are hiking trails with amazing views from Mount Kokshetau, and in summer you can enjoy boating or kayaking on Lake Borovo.

In southern Kazakhstan, the Aksu-Jabagli Nature Reserve, the oldest in Central Asia, is packed with natural beauty and history. It's been around since 1926 and is now recognised as a UNESCO Biosphere Reserve, showing Kazakhstan's commitment to protecting its amazing landscapes and wildlife. The star of the reserve is the Aksu Canyon, carved out by the Aksu River over millions of years. Its cliffs drop more than 500 metres and stretch for 15 kilometres. With incredible rock formations and even fossils from the Jurassic period, a fascinating peek into ancient Earth. It's a place that adventurers and nature lovers shouldn't miss.

Not far away is the Akhmachet Cave, also called the White Mosque, which offers something completely different. This huge underground cavern has a spiritual vibe and has been a pilgrimage site for years. Sunlight streams through natural openings in the roof, creating beautiful beams of light and shadows inside. The effect is almost magical and gives the cave a unique, peaceful atmosphere.

Turkestan is a must-visit destination in Kazakhstan, known for its deep cultural and spiritual significance. At its center stands the mausoleum of Khoja Ahmed Yassawi, a UNESCO World Heritage Site and an enduring symbol of the nation's history.

Built in the 14th century by Tamerlan, this architectural masterpiece honours Khoja Ahmed Yassawi, a 12th century Sufi mystic and poet whose teachings shaped Islamic culture across Central Asia. The mausoleum's massive turquoise dome, one of the largest in Central Asia, dominates the skyline, while its intricate tilework showcased the artistic brilliance of the Timurid Empire. Patterns in vibrant blues, greens, and whites are paired with stunning Kufic and Thuluth calligraphy, reflecting the craftsmanship of its time. Ingenious architectural techniques, including advanced ventilation and acoustics, have preserved this marvel for centuries.

Interestingly, the mausoleum remains unfinished, as construction halted with Tamerlane's death in 1405, adding a poignant touch to its legacy. Situated along the ancient Silk Road, Turkestan was a vital crossroads for trade, culture, and spirituality. Often called the second Mecca of Central Asia, it continues

Kazakhstan's vast and varied landscapes are a paradise for outdoor enthusiasts. Whether trekking through the snow-capped Tian Shan Mountains or galloping on horseback across the endless steppes, the outdoors is deeply woven into the country's way of life. Emerging activities like trail running and mountain biking are rapidly gaining popularity, drawing adventurers to Kazakhstan's rugged terrains and breathtaking scenery. Cycling through remote villages or fishing in tranquil rivers are just a couple of ways to fully immerse yourself in the country's stunning natural beauty. The Ili River, winding through southeastern Kazakhstan after originating in China's Tian Shan Mountains, is more than just a vital waterway. Along its tranquil banks, remnants of history offer glimpses into the region's past, including traces of Soviet-era infrastructure. While some abandoned projects and structures evoke nostalgia for ambitious but unrealized dreams, the river's true appeal lies in its natural beauty. Striking rock formations and fertile floodplains create the perfect setting for fishing, birdwatching, kayaking, or camping along its serene shores.

This harmonious blend of history and wilderness makes the Ely River a haven for outdoor exploration and quiet reflection.

Perched over 2,700 metres above sea level, the Assi Plateau offers an entirely different kind of escape. This vast alpine meadow unfolds with emerald green pastures, rugged peaks, and a profound sense of freedom.

At its heart lies the Asi Turgon Observatory, an active hub of astronomical research, housing advanced telescopes like the AZT-20, used for studying cosmic phenomena. Surrounding the observatory, however, are traces of its Soviet-era origins, older structures and incomplete projects that add a layer of historical intrigue. These relic-like features offer a unique contrast to the cutting-edge science happening within the observatory.

By night, the plateau transforms into a celestial wonderland with some of the clearest skies in the region. 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

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I hope it has inspired you if you're planning a visit, brought back cherished memories if you've already experienced its beauty, or for most of you, perhaps opened your eyes to a place you never imagined could be so captivating. Discover the world, explore the extraordinary. 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

0: reliant his defence when it comes to the World Cup finals. 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

In the name of God, the most compassionate, the most merciful. God's glory in the words of Imam Ali, peace be upon him. All praise is due to God, whose praise the glorifiers cannot carry out, whose bounties the enumerators cannot count, and to whom the hard workers are unable to do justice. The God whose nature the ambitious cannot understand, and the searching minds cannot reach. The God whose attributes have no limit, nor any exhaustive description. God is with everything, without being at a level with them. God is different from everything, without being separate from them. God acts, but without needing to move or use instruments. God is all-seeing, even when there was no creation to be looked at. God initiated creation without a need for reflection, without a need to use experience, without a need to make any movement, and without experiencing any doubts as to his acts.

0: Brothers and sisters, dear comrades, assalamu alaikum wa rahmatullahi wa barakatuh. We're living in very strange times. The former leader, Imam Sayyid Ali Khamenei, has accomplished shahada, and now we have a new Wali al-Faqih who's also called Imam Khamenei, Mujtaba Khamenei, of course. Now, we're going to be analyzing, inshallah, his speech. It's his first public address since becoming Wali al-Faqih. It's long been a dream of ours, all the revolutionary scholars out there, to look at what the leader, the Wali al-Faqih, is actually saying, and to basically present that, analyze that for the common people. Because of events rapidly unfolding, we were never able to do that with Imam Sayyid Ali Khamenei, Shaheed. But this time, inshallah, with the very first speech of Imam Mujtaba Khamenei, we want to be in a position where we can actually, hit the ball running and actually just start analyzing that and putting that information out there. Now, this public address, which you can actually find for yourself online, we're not going to be reading it for you. We're going to be going through the various bullet points and actually discussing that, analyzing it, and providing our insights, inshallah, so that you can be given direction wherever you are. Now, it begins with a very strange and very particular verse of the Holy Quran. It says, أعوذ بالله من الشيطان الرجيم بسم الله الرحمن الرحيم ما ننسخ من آية أو ننسها نأتي بخير منها أو مثلها. So Allah subhanahu wa ta'ala in the Holy Quran is telling us, we never abrogate or cause a verse to be forgotten except that we bring about something better or similar to it. He begins his address with this to remind everybody that even though we've lost two great personalities of the past, namely Imam Khomeini and Shaheed Imam Khamenei, Allah subhanahu wa ta'ala is not going to leave us without guidance, without leadership in this critical era before the dhuhur of Imam Mahdi alayhi salam. Now, I don't want to neglect any part of this speech. And he actually begins by giving his salams to the Imam of the time, Imam Mahdi alayhi salam. And he says, peace be upon you. Assalamu alayka. O Khalifatullah, O the Khalif of Allah, O the gate of Allah, O the caller to Allah, O the proof of Allah, O my master, the possessor of age, or the Imam of the age, and the gatherer of peace. So that is actually the very first point that we want to open up about. This idea of Mahdawiyah, which I'm sure everybody in the world can really feel the importance and the significance of that. That we really are at the gateway now of the dhuhur. These are the final stages. And to discuss this with me, inshallah, is our very own Sayyid Abdullah. Sayyid, assalamu alaikum.
1: Wa alaikum assalam wa rahmatullahi wa barakatuh.
0: Sayyid, so the speech, I mean, it's the first time for all of us to have read it and gone through it.
1: Yes.
0: And there's some very, really, really, very important points, I think, that we need to address and actually analyze. But let's start off with this point about Mahdawiyah.
1: Bismillah ar-Rahman ar-Rahim. Throughout the speech of the Sayyid himself, he began with Mahdawiyah, middle of the Mahdawiyah, and he ended with Mahdawiyah as well. Let me just, before we go to the speech itself, a year back, maybe more, I read an article and I heard some speeches of mainly written by Zionists. They said they were speculating on who would be the next rahbar. And they said it's going to be Mujtaba Khamenei. Like they knew that even prior than to these events that are taking place. And one thing that stood out, they said he's going to be a

hardliner. He's going to be a radical. And they said, what makes this guy even more dangerous than his father, more radical than his father, is that he has the agenda of bringing forth the Mahdi. Like, he's going to come not just to lead Iran, but his agenda is to bring the Mahdi. Now, how, they did not speculate on that. They just said that's what he's about. Those who studied with the Sayyid himself, they said the concept of Mahdawiyya, it's the

0: thing to him.
1: Uh-huh.
0: Right? It's one of the most important concepts to him, is that the Mahdawiya concept.
1: Mm.
0: And he's working through it. So you can see that Mahdawiya shows up in his message. Now, beautifully, last night when I was watching Al Jazeera, and when his speech came out last night, and Al Jazeera read his message, they were reading it. And what's more beautiful is that they done the salam to the Imam, which is a part he took from Ziyarat Al Yasin, and they were reading it. So to see that the Imam, Imam Mahdi Salamullah Alayhi, his name is being said and recited in Al Jazeera, that itself is something. And I think maybe he himself, he played that trick on them. He put that part. So every news media, every outlet in the world would begin by looking at Imam Mahdi alayhi salam.
1: MashaAllah.
0: That's how he tricked them.
1: Yeah.
0: So they have to begin with the recitation and translation of that particular part of Ziyarat Al Yasin, which is indicating to Imam Zaman alayhi salam, which at least is going to make people say, well, who is the Imam Zaman? And then after he finishes the part of Ziyarat Al Yasin, he starts sending his condolences to Imam Zaman again. So people are going to be wondering, who is this Imam Zaman? Mm. Who is he talking to? Right? So he's literally from the get-go, from the beginning, he's bringing the attention of people to Imam Zaman.
1: So this would indicate that Imam Zaman alayhi salam, sounds like a silly thing to say, but Imam Zaman alayhi salam is truly also heartbroken at the shahada of Imam Khamenei.
0: Of course. We have a hadith in Islam, a hadith from the Prophet sallallahu alayhi wa sallam, narrated by both Muslims, both sides. They say, إِذَا مَاتَ الْعَالِمِ, when the scholar dies, ثُلِمَ فِي الدِّينِ ثَلْمَ, a part of religion gets taken out. And the hadith then continues, says, it cannot be fulfilled.
1: Yeah.
0: Sometimes you have a scholar, like me and those who are like me, who acclaim to be scholars, which we are not. If we die, nothing happens. But there are scholars who carry Islam on their shoulders, like Sayyid Khamenei. Yeah. These ones leave a huge gap that cannot be fulfilled. And you know how you just read the ayah itself where Allah says every time we take an ayah, we replace it. Because that gap needs to be fulfilled. It needs to be filled.
1: Yeah, filled with,
0: right? So Allah says either we bring something better or something similar, just so that void can be filled. When a scholar goes, it's not easy.
1: He
0: even said, like as he goes on, he said, the responsibility that he left behind is too heavy.
1: Ahsant, exactly.
0: And he even said that he said what he went through, he was oppressed by his own people as well, or at least by the people around him. They did not understand the amount of pressure on him.
1: Yeah.
0: And that yet they kept pressuring him even further and further. He mentioned that in his speech.
1: Yeah.
0: You had something to say? I was interrupting.
1: No, I did have something to say. It was along those lines. The idea that, look, before Mujtaba Khamenei, Imam Mujtaba Khamenei, man, we have to get used to saying this.
0: Yeah, this is going to take us some time to get used to it.
1: So before he was announced, we all had, like, there were rumors in Qom, and we were all listening. We're like, oh, could it be him? Could it be him? We've only heard good things about him, you know, mashallah. And, you know, his knowledge was already up to the marja'iyya level.
0: Yes.
1: I remember one scholar was mentioning how he was already given Darsi Kharij, and then he cancelled his classes. So they all ask, why did you cancel your classes? He didn't tell anybody, but then finally he revealed to somebody that he cancelled them because the numbers were too great, and they were greater than some of the more senior scholars, and he didn't want to, you know, show himself.
0: Let his ego get in.
1: That's a real, I don't even want to say alim. Yeah, actually,
0: a scholarly real
1: alim,
0: character.
1: A real alim, a true alim who's afraid that, you know, his ego will get in the way.
0: Yes.
1: And so he tries to hide himself.
0: Yes.
1: Subhanallah, he was the son of the leader.
0: Yeah.
1: And yet you hardly even can find a picture of him or a video of him.
0: Yeah.
1: He was so much behind the shadows. And a lot of people on the outside don't know this, but when Imam Khamenei, for example, he would go to people and he would say, you need to do this. Or the Hausa students, for example, or others who were poor and downtrodden, they would come to the leader and they would say, listen, the government has done such and such thing. They've cancelled such and such budget. Or we don't have this resource that we desperately need, etc. And he would order them to do it. And then he'd come back and visit them after a while. And he'd say, was your problem solved? And the people would say, you know, they're usually shy to admit it in front of the leader because they know that he's very busy. They don't want to overburden him. That's the kind of relationship that we had.

0: the leader, with the former leader. But then they said to him, no, it hasn't been implemented. So what would Imam Shahid Imam Khamenei do? He would tell his son, Mujtaba Khamenei, go and get it done. And he would. So he's been looking after the downtrodden. He's been looking after the oppressed. And that's one of the things that we see in the speech also, that he emphasizes with great with a great compassion, I would say, where he says that, look, those who have been damaged in this war, you need to look after them. They need to be compensated. And I want you to report back to me as soon as this is done.
1: Yes.
0: So anyway, but before we come to that, back to the idea of Mahdawiyah. The name of the Mahdi, the idea of the Mahdi, the concept of the Mahdi is being spread far and wide.
1: Yeah.
0: Is this, dhuhur is a very technical term, Sayyid, but is this a form of dhuhur, like actually becoming zahir and apparency is starting to appear?
1: Look, no doubt this whole war itself, this I call it this crusade on Islam. This is no longer, I don't want to confine this war to Iran or Persians, as they call them. This is a war on Islam itself. This is the crusaders all over again. They came, the Jews, Zionists, and hardliner Christians, radical Christians. They start calling this in the media the Armageddon. This is the last stand they have against us.
0: Sorry, did they say that about this particular war?
1: This particular war.
0: Really?
1: They said this is the Armageddon.
0: Really?
1: So this is what they're calling it. If you see, a lot of people, sadly, watch news. They watch news channels. Al Jazeera, Al Arabiya, Arno, CNN, BBC, NBC. They watch news.
0: Yeah.
1: They don't. The news is prescripted, and they give you events. Now, if you need to know exactly what these guys are doing, you need to read. Go do a Google search, see what they're saying. That the media does not show you.
0: Yeah.
1: So you understand what this war is all about, and they're putting it to the public as well. They're not hiding it.
0: Yeah.
1: But you just need to read it. It's just not going to come up in the news feed or in an urgent notification on your phone. That's not going to happen.
0: Yeah.
1: You need to do a bit of reading yourself. And they themselves, they're saying this is a war of faith, a war of creed. This is Armageddon. As much as, I'll cut you off here, the Jews, they say this will bring our Messiah. They bring our Messiah. Christian, they say this is going to bring the second coming of Christ. And the Muslims saying this is going to bring the Mahdi. So is this a war of weapons and oil and nuclear stuff, or is this a war of creed? It's different, a war of creed. In the same way they're trying to promote to their people in the Jewish, let's say, in their predictions and in their timeline, in their books and scripture, and the Christian is the same, they're trying to bring their messiahs and the saviors forward. They know we're trying to do the same.
0: Yeah.
1: And like I said, the first accusation they brought against Sayyid Mujtaba is the fact that he's trying to promote the Mahdiism and bring Mahdi forth. So you're doing it, we're going to do the same. Now, let me sidetrack a bit. Last night, one of my brothers, who me and him, you know how I'm into the Mahdiwiya thing, right? And
0: Big time.
1: Yeah, and he's the same. He's a bookworm in this regard. He sent me a picture of a book that he was reading, and some guy, centuries ago, 444, if I remember the number, 444 A.H., right, like 5th century scholar, Islamic scholar. He said, before the Mahdi, there will be three righteous leaders.
0: No.
1: Really? Right?
0: Okay.
1: The author of the book, and this book was written years ago, at least 15, 20 years ago, maybe more, right? He said, right now we have two righteous leaders, referring to Sayyid Khomeini and Sayyid Khamenei. He said, we are waiting for the third one. When Sayyid Khomeini came, he said, no, this needs to stop. And that's why I said Khomeini, when he came, he was accused.

0: accused of mischief, of going against the imams. I remember a lot of our scholars in Najaf, Maraja and Najaf, once said Khomeini came, they said to him, you're a kafir, you're a zalim, mudhul. Why? Because you're raising a flag and the Ahl Bayt have cursed any flag that's raised. So you should not rise up.
1: Yeah.
0: That was back in the time, his time. And then it continued even with Sayyid Khamenei, a lot of people in Najaf, the Marja'iyah of Najaf do not agree with the concept of Walayat Faqih.
1: Yeah.
0: But what did we lose with this concept of Marja'iyah that says we do not have Walayat Faqih, compared to what we gained to the concept of Walayat Faqih in practicality? Like I said, I don't want to discuss the Faqih aspect of it. In practicality, what we gained in practicality with Walayat Faqih in Iran, we gained our honor.
1: Yes.
0: We gain our strength. We gain our name. Since when? Since the Prophet sallallahu alayhi wa alihi wa sallam, until now, when did ever the Shia have a country of their own, a voice of their own, and they made the whole world stand on their feet trying to see how they can defeat them? When? Never happened, except with Sayyid Khomeini radhiyallahu anhu.
1: Or when was the Shia concept of Imam Mahdi alayhi salam ever even discussed on a global stage?
0: Never. One, which country in the world, which Muslim country in the world, that made Palestine its number one priority in terms of their fight?
1: Yep.
0: Except Iran.
1: Yeah, and I want to emphasize on that point as well. Shahid Imam Khamenei emphasized that the single most, quote, the most important issue facing the Muslim world is Palestine.
0: And he said the key to Zuhur is Palestine.
1: Yeah, the wordings of that, the quote exactly said is, he says, the mysterious key to the Zuhur. Palestine is the mysterious key to the Zuhur.
0: So, now, so which Shia country, which who fought for Palestine? And three, which marji'iyya throughout the history of the Shia, going back from to the minor occultation of the Imam Salamullah Ali, and until now, which Shia system emphasized and pushed the concept of jihad, which is dead, besides Sayyid Khomeini and the concept of Walayat al-Faqih, that you need to fight until the last drop of blood? You know that beautiful quote of Sayyid Khamenei, the one Allah alayhi, where he says, even if you eat down and you're getting kicked and there's nothing left, know that you're going to win, have hope. And then even when you have no hope, have hope.
1: And keep fighting. Keep resisting.
0: And that's when you're going to win. So the idea of jihad was initiated by the concept of Walayat al-Faqih. So in terms of practicality, it gave Shia a name. It put Shia on the map. It made people think twice when it comes to Shi'ism. Compared to the Shi'as, to the Marji'iyah elsewhere, who do not have this concept of Walayat al-Faqih, where you see them being humiliated, their country's occupied, they don't have a say in anything. The Americans, they can give them whatever they want. Without naming names, there's a video online of a Shi'i Iraqi cleric, very famous cleric in Iraq. He goes on, he has series on YouTube and he talks, and he's very famous. I don't want to name his name. He said, I quote him, he said, after the fall of Saddam Hussein, two prominent Shia scholars, also one of them passed away, one is still alive. He said, the ambassador of Britain, the ambassador of the UK, they brought these two guys because they are prominent scholars and, you know, they have, you know, whatever. I don't want to give more details so they're not known. He said, they presented them with the Iraqi constitution. He said, oh, by the way, we wrote the constitution for you. There it is. If you want to make any adjustments or anything, let us know.
1: Why was he saying this? Like, what tone was he taking when he was saying
0: and
1: this?
0: And then this is where this is where, you know, Allah subhanahu wa ta'ala, sometimes he makes you say things that you don't intend to. But, you know, we understand. He said, one of the Sayyids, the Sayyid who was there, he's like, oh, no, we do our own constitution. And he's like, he stormed off. He's trying to prove that this guy is strong. But then, the same constitution got established. That the one that's been written for.
1: The guy who stormed.

0: off. He's trying to trying to show that he's wrong.
1: Yeah, he's trying to say that he's not happy with them. Impractical. You know, giving. Right. But then the same Sayyid ended up in the White House. So now, when we talk about the practicality of Walayat al-Faqih, like I said, leave the fiqh aspect. Practicality, which one do I want? If you look anywhere else, because sometimes when I point to Najaf, a lot of people say you're pointing to specific people. I'm like, no. I'm talking about a concept here.
0: Yeah.
1: The concept Iran adopted, compared to Shia who adopted elsewhere,
0: right,
1: that they have no leadership and there's no wali al-faqih, no one to decide, there's no jurist who gives the final word and aspect. And mind you, with Sayyid Khamenei radhiyallahu alayhi and even Mujtaba, he doesn't even, when it comes to fiqh, he doesn't even just issue himself. He has 80 or 70 other clerics who are mujtahideen with him in this regard. He discusses with them.
0: Of the highest eminence.
1: Of the highest level. Compared to when you have a marja by himself issuing a fatwa here and there, and the marja next to him issues a fatwa here and there, and the one next, and then you have division.
0: It's so,
1: you know what I mean? Even in the history of Islam, we never had an Islamic government. Now, I don't want to play the sectarian card. I don't care what the Shia or Sunni. But as Muslims, when do we as Muslims? Now, whether you agree with us as Shia or you don't agree with us Shia, I don't care. At the end of the day, we believe in the same God, same Quran, same Kaaba, same Prophet.
0: Ahsant.
1: Leave the differences aside. We believe in the same core principles. Now, when did we as Muslims have a system or a country or a group of people that stood up for Islam? Now, this is the beauty. Sometimes I always say to people, for the love of God, look at names. Now, the Iranian army, what is their central command called?
0: Their central command?
1: Yeah.
0: What is it called?
1: Maqar Khatam al-Anbiya.
0: That's the actual name?
1: That's the actual name.
0: Because I've heard the name. I was like, huh, what is
1: that's
0: that?
1: That's the central Maqar Khatam al-Anbiya. The seal of the prophets. So the command center itself called the seal of the prophets.
0: The base of the seal of the prophets or something.
1: Which
0: like
1: is
0: that.
1: The Prophet sallallahu alaihi wa alayhi. And look, don't you guys think? The guy comes every day and he stands there and he reads the bulletin.
0: He's getting angry at every speech.
1: Yeah, Maqar Khatam al-Anbiya. He's fighting in the name of your prophet.
0: MashaAllah. Yeah. May Allah bless
1: Shia or Sunni, I don't care. He's fighting in the name of your prophet. Yeah. You know what I mean? And then he said, "Wa man nasr illa min indillah."
0: Yeah.
1: He ends always with that same verse.
0: Yeah.
1: He's reading your own Quran.
0: Yeah. Yeah.
1: He's not making it up. So don't you see, as Muslims, don't you see that this is a war of faith?
0: Yeah.
1: A war of creed. And who's doing it on the behalf of the Muslims? Iranians. Not Shia. Like I said, leave Shia aside. They're giving their blood for your sake, for the sake of Islam, for the sake of Palestine.
0: And I would like to point out.
1: And mind you,
0: go for it.
1: If Iran themselves, honestly, the as Shia, I was watching this Arabic news person. He's a very famous person as well in the Arabic media world. He said, by Allah, he swears. He said, by Allah, if Iran tomorrow says to Israel and to America, we got nothing to do with you. You guys do whatever you want. Palestine is not our problem. And we just want to care about our own people. He said, by Allah, the Americans, they will make the Shi'i faith being taught in Al-Azhar. He said, the Shi'i faith will be taught in every school in the Arabic Middle East. All they have to do is submit to the Americans. And America will give them anything they want. They will rule the Middle East. Well, and he said, let me see an Arab open his mouth then. Because Iran has a lot to win. They say, you know what? We don't care about Palestine. We don't care about anyone. We just want to care about our own people, our own method. America says, ahlan wa sahla, welcome. Welcome. This is what we want from you. Let Israel do whatever we want. And you, as Shia of the Ahl Bayt, we will make your faith the dominant faith in the Middle East. He said, this is what will happen. Iran has nothing to lose. It's got a lot to gain if they submit, if they do treaties like the Arab, countries.
0: Yeah.
1: Like the traders in the Arab countries. If they have to sign deals in the Abrahamic Accord, Iran will be the number one country in the whole world.
0: Mm.
1: It has resources, has everything that no one else has.
0: No, man, I have to say this verse here because look, there is no prophet, the Holy Quran tells us, there's no prophet that was sent, no messenger throughout.

0: throughout the history of the human race, except that he came to teach humanity two things. Ani'budullah, that you should serve Allah, wajtanibut taghut, that you should reject the taghut. Every single messenger came to teach these two basic things. And people still haven't understood that that's what it's all about. Serving Allah is one thing, but it's incomplete without ijtanibut taghut, without rejecting the taghut.
1: That's right.
0: So this thing that you're saying, that Shiaism will become the dominant faith if the figureheads of Shiaism were to, you know, submit. Abandon ijtanibut taghut, if they were submit to the tyrants.
1: Yeah.
0: Well, there's some Shia scholars, I'm sure, that would be really happy at that idea. And you've given an example of that kind of person. But I'm glad that you mentioned about the Sunnis, because there are many ulama among the Sunnis in Afghanistan, in Pakistan. I'm seeing their videos, mashallah. Yemen, all over the place, who are expressing their allegiance to Iran in this noble and divine cause of
1: because
0: liberation.
1: A lot of Arabic scholars, a lot of Muslim Arabic scholars who are Sunnis themselves in this war, a lot of them have sided with Iran because they understand this is no longer a war between America and Israel. There's no longer a war between Iran and America. This is a war of faith.
0: Yeah.
1: They understood that. There's a guy called something Shahata. He has like a very old speech. Now it's been circulating online. Very old speech back in the day. I don't know, 60 more. He says the war between Israel and America, between Iran and America and Israel, he's like, it's a war of faith.
0: Yeah.
1: Harbun Aqaidi, as he calls it. He's like, don't be fooled that it's a war of weapons. A war of interests. Nor America is interested in what Iran has, nor Iran is interested.
0: No.
1: No one. America's got enough oil, has got enough people under its knees bending over to them. They have the whole Gulf countries. They have the whole of Europe. What Iran can offer them, they don't have. That they're fighting for. Iran can't offer them anything that they already have. They have abundant of everything. They have power, they have everything, they have wealth and oil, and everything, all the resources they need, they're taking it from people by force, so no one can say anything to them.
0: Yeah.
1: What can Iran offer them?
0: Yeah.
1: So why are they having this war with Iran? وَمَا نَقَمُوا مِنْهُمْ They have no reason to fight them. إِلَّا أَنْ يُؤْمَنُوا بِاللَّهِ It's because they believe in God.
0: Except that they say they believe in Allah.
1: That's it. So this is a war of faith, a war of creed. Anyway, going back to the Wilayat al-Faqih concept.
0: Right.
1: So again, this concept in practicality, it's what giving us an identity in the map of the world. Agree with it or don't agree with it. At the end of the day, this is what we have.
0: Yeah, no, also one way to look at it is that Wilayat al-Faqih is like a runway, right? It's a practice for the Imam of the time, alayhi salam.
1: Yeah.
0: Are you really willing to come out into the streets? By the way, the Iranian people, mashallah, may Allah bless them. Even now, they were in the Quds Day rally with so much. And a sister just sent me a video of how they actually bombed near the rallies.
1: Yeah, a lot
0: and
1: of.
0: And they still showed up.
1: Rain. It was raining today. Cold, rainy in some areas where even snowing.
0: And let's not overlook the fact that these guys, they're fasting.
1: And fasting.
0: They're fasting and there's threats of bombs and they're still going out. Now, who are those people?
1: And no, just go, because you know how I was talking about the naming. What are they doing?
0: What are
1: it's
0: they
1: called doing? Quds Day.
0: Subhanallah.
1: Not Tehran Day. Not Isfahan's Day. Quds Day. They're putting themselves in danger for the sake of Quds.
0: Palestine.
1: Quds, okay, even the Quds, are the Qudsis and the Philistines, are they Shia or Sunnis?
0: The Sunnis, generally.
1: The Sunnis. Yeah. So why are we putting ourselves in danger?
0: Yeah.
1: Because we're saying it's no longer a matter of sectarianism.
0: Would you have followed the
1: Wali? It's a matter of faith, Islam.
0: Would you have followed the Wali al-Faqih if you were Sunni?
1: Huh?
0: If the Wali al-Faqih was Sunni, would you have followed
1: him? And he stands for the truth? Of course I will.
0: Thank you. Exactly.
1: It's a matter of principle. It's a matter of principle. Where does our allegiance lies? Our allegiance lies to La ilaha illallah.
0: If the only leader in the Muslim world right now who was leading for the liberation of Palestine and for the izzah and the dignity of the Muslims at large, if that leader had been Sunni,

0: it would have been wajib for all the Shia to follow him.
1: It makes no difference to us. It makes no difference to us. As long as he's standing on the right side of history. Look, at the end of the day, the sunnah of Allah, of the sunnah of ibtila, the sunnah of trial, falls on every human, and specifically on the Muslims, and specifically on the believers, the sunnah of ibtila, right? Allah subhanahu wa ta'ala says in chapter al-Mulk, الَّذِي خَلَقَ الْمَوْتَ وَالْحَيَاةِ لِيَبْلُوَكُمْ. He who created life and death to trial you, right? So, in this, the death of the Sayyid, the death of Rahbar, I said, like when I heard the news of Rahbar martyrdom just before prayer, I said, we're in trouble. That's the first thing that came to my mind. I said, we're in trouble. And then some of my friends were with me, they're like, why? I said, this is the beginning of the trials of Imam al-Zaman alayhi salam. This is where the faithful people, they will be shoveled and tested.
0: Filtered.
1: They're going to be filtered. See. And I said, I'll give you a couple of hours. I give you until 10 o'clock, 11 o'clock this morning, and you'll see how the shit are going to fall. If, like you said, if because we failed to protect Waliyul Faqih, we failed to protect him with our words, we failed to protect him with our stance, we failed to protect him with ourselves and wealth and what have you.
0: And I want to point out, we failed to protect him in the sense that you're supposed to understand the people who are worthy to be near him and represent him.
1: Yeah.
0: Not choose people who are unworthy of that.
1: Right? So the idea here is that the Imam alayhi salam, he's in hiding because we cannot offer him safety.
0: Mm-hmm.
1: And we can see that we've done that with Sayyid Khamenei. And God forbid we might do that with, if we don't stand hard enough, we might do that with Sayyid Mujtaba as well.
0: We need to support him with everything we have. This is like a final test.
1: Yeah. So like I said, so we lost great scholars. Let me go back. Let me backtrack. We lost Sayyid Muhammad Baqir Sadr. The biggest, the most influential figure in terms of philosophy, in terms of economics, in terms of everything, even Westerners, they are stunned to the amount of the logic that this person has,
0: Marshall,
1: intellect.
0: Yeah.
1: Right? He got killed in Najaf, and no one moved a single atom. No one said a single word.
0: But did he not go with his family and say, look, the enemies are coming, Saddam Hussein and these tyrannical powers are coming to kill me. This is my family. Can you at least protect them? Did he not go to the houses of the different marjas and all the great scholars of that time?
1: None.
0: And they didn't help him?
1: None. Right? Fast track. Ayatollah Nimr. Very outspoken. You've seen his videos. Full of passion. Full of power. He was cursing the Al-Saud in their own land. He was literally naming them by name and cursing them. He got beheaded. Literally got beheaded. Nothing happened. Fast track. Sayyid Hassan Nasrullah gets killed.
0: Astaghfirullah Rabbi.
1: Not a single word. And your enemy, that's how they begin, right? When they see that you don't do anything, that's how they move closer, closer. Then it comes to the turn of Hajj Qasim, Ridwanullahi alayhi. Nothing happened. Now they move to Rahbar. Nothing happened.
0: Senior Hamas officials in
1: Tomorrow, I'm telling you tomorrow, if the Americans or the Jews decide to bomb one of the shrines in Iraq, I guarantee you 100%, nothing is going to happen. Besides people going crazy and screaming in the streets, nothing's going to happen.
0: Yeah.
1: Because they left no red line for you. There's no red line left. Everything has been crossed with Rahbar. That now you, whatever they take from you, you're going to submit. You're going to get upset, nothing's going to happen. When they bombed the shrine of Imam Hassan Askari Salamullah alayhi in 2003, what happened? Nothing happened. Because they, when you don't have Walayat al-Faqih, you have no red lines. The enemy could do it wherever they want to you, and he's just going to sit and watch.
0: Yeah.
1: And the most you can do is a condemnation letter.
0: Yeah.
1: That's the most you can do. And you can take that condemnation letter and, you know, take it with you.
0: Stick it in your pipe and smoke it.
1: Whatever you want to do with it. But that's why when we have Walayat al-Faqih, it's a different issue.
0: Yeah.
1: Whereas Faqih says, no, I'm not

0: going to allow you to. You know, Rahbar, one of his last words he said, don't think you can come this time, bum and go. It's not going to happen anymore. Because if we allow you to do that twice, three times, then what are we?
1: Yeah.
0: A bunch of cowards. But he said, this time you come again, you will see hell.
1: Mm.
0: And they're showing them hell right now.
1: MashaAllah.
0: The whole world on standstill right now. Economy is collapsing everywhere. Countries are being shut down. Countries in the Middle East are being destroyed. America doesn't know what to do anymore. They put that show of them, oh yeah, we're winning, we're gonna destroy them and we're gonna do this. That's just a show. Reality, numbers speak elsewhere, other thing. Just before we come to the studio, $18 billion the Americans have lost so far. $18 billion in less than 2 weeks from the Treasury. How long can they last? We have enough, you know, energy to last a year. Even if we run out of rockets, we're going to be throwing stones at you. Simple as that. If we run out of rockets and out of stones, we will walk towards you. And we've shown that to them in the holy war of 8 years with Saddam Hussein, when the whole world stood with Saddam Hussein. The entire world, the entire Arab world was pushing weapons to Iraq in planes daily, right? 8 years, what did the Iranians have? They hardly had an AK. They had nothing. 8 years, Saddam got defeated. So we're willing to put up, if we can put up with Saddam with nothing, we can put up with you too. But let's see how long he can last.
1: I think we've run out of time, Sayed. Do you have any closing? Do you have any closing?
0: No, we can keep going. We still got time.
1: We want to keep going?
0: Well, I mean, I'm not going anywhere. Because we've been told.
1: You want to keep going?
0: We've been told that we can go for an hour and a half. We haven't done an hour yet.
1: All right. Okay, so now let's bring the discussion to the next part of the point of the actual speech, because I think. First of all, what we've done is actually talked about the Mahdawiya element, and that's really important as
0: a kind of... people need to get ready.
1: Yeah, to enter the actual discussion, to understand what has actually just occurred in the first speech of the Wali al-Faqih. But he begins by giving his condolences. And I think it's very difficult for us to digest who the Wali Faqih is now. He's a person whose father is now Shaheed. His wife has become Shaheed. His sister has become Shaheed. He's watched his, you know, the grandchildren of Rahbar have also become Shaheed as well.
0: Yeah, the whole family, basically.
1: He is somebody who's not only prepared to fight, you've taken everything from him.
0: Yeah.
1: He is someone who feels the pain of the orphans of Palestine. He is somebody who feels the pain of those fathers who have lost their children and those sons who have lost their fathers. He's somebody who is carrying now the entire pain of the world on his shoulders. He's giving condolences on behalf of Imam Mahdi alayhi salam, to Imam Mahdi alayhi salam, at the loss of Imam Khamenei. Now, one of the very striking things that we find in this speech is that he mentions how he saw the blessed body of Imam Sayyid Ali Khamenei, and he says that his right hand was clenched in a fist. So up until his dying moment, or we can't say dying moment, the moment that he came to life, that Allah really brought him to life. وَلَا تَحْسَبَنَّ الَّذِينَ قُتِلُوا فِي سَبِيلِ اللَّهِ أَمْوَاتًا بَلْ أَحْيَاءٌ عِنْدَ رَبِّهِمْ يُرْزَقُونَ. Do not suppose those who are slain in the way of Allah as dead. No, rather they are alive, being sustained with their Lord. And there is this element in the shuhada where it feels like they have so much will to fight and to help the oppressed. It's almost like even when they are killed, they're still with us.
0: Yeah.
1: And they're still fighting alongside us.
0: True.
1: But this element that Mujtaba Khamenei points out is really striking, because it shows us that personal relationship that he had with the previous Wali Faqih. And we saw that as well with Imam Khamenei.

0: with Imam Khomeini. He had so much love for Imam Khomeini that Imam Sayyid Ali Khamenei, when he was injured, right? He was in his hospital bed. The enemies had tried to bomb him. And he missed the face of Imam Khomeini.
1: Mm.
0: And he was looking around, and then he saw a picture of Imam Khomeini on the wall. Mm. And then he said, "Can you please change my bed so I can just look at the face of Imam Khomeini?" Mm.
1: Mm.
0: So when you look at the hadith, it tells you that looking at the face of a scholar is an act of worship.
1: Yeah.
0: So he had that kind of relationship with Imam Khomeini where he loved him so much.
1: Look,
0: he was like his father.
1: Yeah.
0: But now we have a Wali Faqih who actually is the previous Wali Faqih is his father.
1: Let me add something related to the Mahdawiyya. Okay. So a lot of people don't understand. Why is this intense amount of love and respect between Shahid Rahbar Khamenei and Sayyid Khomeini? Why does he give him so much, not just loyalty, blind submission? He submits to him blindly, and he can't stand being away from him. In the same thing that Mujtaba is showing through his letter to his father, Sayyid Khamenei. You know, so it's not just we're not talking about fatherly figure. We're not talking about niceness and kindness. We're not talking about being in a position of leadership. It's because of Imam Mahdi alayhi salam. I'm going to open a
0: Bismillah,
1: something a lot of people don't know about. Sayyid Khamenei, and this is my personal belief. You agree, you don't agree. I don't hold you, you know, responsible or accountable for whatever you believe. But this is my belief. Sayyid Khamenei, radwanullahi alayhi, he sees Sayyid Khomeini for whatever information that he has personally, that Sayyid Khomeini is the na'ib of Imam al-Mahdi. He is the representative of Imam Mahdi. And not theoretically, not just with theories. He sees him as appointed by the Imam.
0: Yeah.
1: Submission to him is submission to Imam Mahdi salamullah alayhi.
0: Yeah.
1: Looking in the face of Khomeini is looking in the face of al-Mahdi. So he cannot stand being away from him. You see that relationship?
0: Yeah.
1: Same thing with Sayyid Khomeini. I've heard this from one of the closest talaba of Ayatollah Musbah Yazdi. Right? One of his closest talaba. Ayatollah Musbah Yazdi, he said, based on what he knows, he said he is the waliyul, he is the na'abul fa'li of the imam. He is the practical, the real na'ib appointed by the imam. Now, this information, obviously, I got a lot of information, but we'll keep it for another day.
0: Yeah.
1: That these two figures, Sayyid Khomeini and Sayyid Khamenei, they are under the direct supervision of the imam himself. And I will go even further to say, and I would, you know, be audacious to say, they are in direct communication with him. They get told what to do directly by the Imam alayhi salam.
0: Or at a certain point they did?
1: No, continuously.
0: Uh-huh. How continuously, Sayyid?
1: Well, let's assume from when the revolution started of Iran until now. Prior, Sayyid Khomeini's life was personal. I don't want to get into that. And when Sayyid Mujtaba, when he looks at his father, Sayyid Khamenei, he doesn't see a father figure. He doesn't see a rahbar figure. He sees the wali of the imam. You know, Imam Mahdi salamullah alayhi, he gave us four ambassadors, representatives of the imam, direct ambassadors.
0: At the beginning of the ghaibah.
1: At the beginning of the ghaibah. Looking at these ambassadors is looking at the imam. Replying to them, replying to the imam. Mm. Going against them is going against the imam.
0: Mm.
1: Because the imam says, "Hum hujjati alaykum wa ana hujjatun alayhim." There are evidence on you, and I am an evidence on them.
0: Yep. Silly question, Sayyid.
1: Mm.
0: Why don't they tell people?
1: Because you're not supposed to. That's the first key.

0: of secrecy is not you're supposed to tell. If Allah subhanahu wa ta'ala gives you the tawfiq to meet Imam Mahdi and see him, the first condition he will place on you is that you're not supposed to tell.
1: Then shouldn't we not be talking about this either?
0: No. We talk about it because we're not involved in this.
1: Okay.
0: Because we have information that these guys have this kind of contact with the Imam alayhi salam. So we talk about it. They passed away. So I don't think they mind us talking about it.
1: And we weren't personally told not to talk about it.
0: Yeah.
1: Right.
0: So, but based on the information that we've gathered from people around them.
1: Yeah.
0: And the mysterious, even Sayyid Khamenei, I got a lot of files on him.
1: Mm.
0: Of the things that mysteriously happened with Sayyid Khamenei. From the closest people to him, they conveyed information to me. It's just impossible that this guy's operating on his own accord. Now, obviously, information I cannot share. But when at some point, when different organizations in the government, they get stuck at a point where they cannot move any further and progress in this, they come to Sayyid Khamenei. They said to him, look, we're stuck at this point. What do we do? He's like, okay, leave it with me. Come back in a couple of days. They say, we'll come back in a couple of days, and he gives us everything in detail that it's impossible for the Sayyid because it's not his expertise. It's not his expertise. How do you? I don't want to say what kind of things they give you.
1: Yeah.
0: So we understand that he has that thing. Based on the scholars that I've met, the mystics that I've met, and they said, look, whether you guys like it or not, this guy, he deals with the Imam directly. He deals with him directly. You guys are just, excuse my language, you guys are just dumb. You don't see it. When Musbahazi falls on his feet to kiss his feet, they said to him, you know, Musbahazi is like a very high person. He's a mystic, he's a scholar, he's a philosopher. He said to him, why are you, you know, because he's trying to kiss his hand, the Sayyid did not let him, he fell on his, he's like, because I am kissing the feet of the Imam. He is the link between the Imam and me. I'm not looking at him as a person. See, do you see? So when we talk about, for example, Sayyid Mujtaba, when he was serving his father, in technicality, he was serving the Imam alayhi salam. And what, I mean, look, at the end of the day, me and you are human beings. We have certain capacities. We could endure so much pain and so much before we break down.
1: Yeah.
0: We're human beings.
1: Yeah.
0: If you look at the life of Sayyid Khamenei radhiyallahu anhu and the amount of pressure he went through from the closest people to him, and taking everything dear to him, they took everyone that was dear to him. He was left with nobody. And he had to see it from Sayyid Khomeini's time until his time.
1: Yeah.
0: Over almost 40 years of losing those who were close to him. Do you know how much pressure that puts on you? And then when you see your own people with, like let's say, in today's term, your own cabinet, they're trying to plot against you in plain sight. And you see it and you know it, but you can't do much. When Amir al-Mu'mineen Ali ibn Abi Talib salamullahi alayhi, he was watching the khulafa around him and all these people around him, and he can't do nothing. He watched the Prophet sallallahu alayhi wa sallam got killed. Said Lady Zahra got killed. Fadik was taken from him. Khilafah was taken from him. He see the affairs of the Muslim being disarray. What did he do? He couldn't do much. But he expressed his pain.
1: Yeah.
0: He would go to the desert, he would put his head in a well, and he starts to talk to it. And this is Ali ibn Abi Talib. Ma'asum. So imagine the Sayyid radhwanullah alayhi. How much pressure did this guy have to go through? What gave him the strength to come every time, every 2 days he would come with this beautiful smile on his face, as nothing has happened. And he's like, oh, it's okay, God with us. Inna ma'ay Rabbi.
1: Surely Allah is with us. Surely my Lord is with us.
0: Like, what gives him that energy?
1: Yeah.
0: Crazy. So you're telling me that he because, you know, he goes home and he drinks his coffee and his tea and he's good? Nah. That's because he is continuously under the supervision of the Imam alayhi salam.
1: Yeah.
0: There's no way he would do what he did, standing up against the entire world by just him being a good person, by saying astaghfirullah subhanallah.

0: No way. That's that, that's how. But subhanAllah, but we Allah subhanahu wa ta'ala says there's غشاوة على أبصارهم. There's a veil on our eyes. We don't see. ختم الله على قلوبهم وعلى أبصارهم غشاوة. Their hearts are sealed. We don't see it. And Sayyid Mujtaba, mind you, in the same letter, he said people did not understand the value of rahbar.
1: No, completely. No.
0: He said that, and he said maybe in the years to come.
1: Yeah.
0: I'm thinking he's pointing to Imam Zaman Salamullah Alayhi. He says, in years to come, they will get to see what this man was, who this man truly was. Now you don't understand. So we don't understand, bro. But as I said, if you really look into it, if you put your prejudice aside and see what this guy is, he's like I said, Allahu A'lam, every time I look at this guy, I'm like, what is he? Is he a prophet? I swear, I compare him to the Prophet sallallahu alaihi wa sallam. His akhlaq,
1: his compassion,
0: the way he talks, the way he moves, is the akhlaq of the Prophet.
1: Not a
0: normal person. Like I said, with all these pressures, Haj Qasim gets killed, he comes calmly and speaks. I remember when Rais, Ayatollah Raisi got killed, he was just giving a very calm lecture. It's okay, don't worry, inshallah everything's going to be okay, just pray for the safe. And he knows he was killed. He got the news up front. He was very calm. Said Hassan got killed. He came and he in front of thousands of people. And he gave beautiful speech. Come on, man. We're human beings.
1: Yeah.
0: We break.
1: Yeah.
0: And this guy didn't even break. So I'm saying, like, where does he take that from? Is because of his relationship, the direct relationship with Imam Ali Salamullah Alayhi. Accept it or don't, I don't care. So when Sayyid Mujtaba, his son, he's the guy that briefs him every day for a couple of hours. Right? He's his agent. So every day, Mujtaba would do his research, he gather all the information, and he comes and briefs the Sayyid every day for 2 hours.
1: Uh-huh.
0: Right? 2 hours or so, I don't know. They said 2 hours. But he's the guy that briefs him every single day on the events that are taking place. So I'm saying, okay. So Mujtaba, when he looks at him and he sends condolences to Imam Zaman Salamullah Alayhi, he said, my condolences to you, O Sahab al-Zaman, because he knows that the Imam and these guys are connected. The Imam lost one of his soldiers. You know what I mean?
1: One of his best commanders.
0: One of his best commanders. So the Imam, so he knows that. But it's time for us to understand that as well.
1: Okay, so this is a little bit of a, you know, I'm just going to throw it out there, but when we're saying that they work for their imam and they know the imam, do they know the imam, like, practically speaking, like, or do they see like this? They know him. They know.
0: Of course they know.
1: Like they see like an outline, maybe, or like how's this working? What are we talking about here?
0: Look,
1: this is going to be the final kind of point to wrap
0: up. They know the imam by person. He meets them. They meet him. Okay, whenever the imam obviously wishes and whatever he needs, or sometimes how he transfers information to them, that's not my expertise. But I'm on the belief that he meets them. There's a small clip which me and you have seen over hundreds of times, where Rahbar, he recites this part of Ziyarat al-Yasin. And he starts reciting, and there's this one part he stops and he cries. He chokes. You've seen that. I think everyone has seen that.
1: Ahsant, yeah.
0: It's As-salamu alayka hina taqra'u wa tubayyin. That's where he chokes.
1: Hina taqra'u wa tubayyin.
0: Yeah, when you read, when you recite, and you clarify.
1: Right, Ahsant.
0: What does that even mean? What does that mean that the imam reads and clarifies? To whom?
1: And why would why would Shaheed Khamenei start crying when he recites
0: specific
1: that spot line? Yeah, why?
0: Yeah, because the imam alayhi salam, okay, I don't want to get in trouble. The Imam alayhi salam, he has a way of getting information to them, right? And maybe for a while the Imam has not got in touch with them.
1: Well, we've run out of time anyway, Sayyid. But I would like to say Jazakallah, Sayyid. Thank you very much.
0: Jazakallah.
1: It's a really good reminder. And I think sometimes we say these things, but we don't realize how big it is or what we're actually saying. I want to leave you guys with this thought, actually, that look, they don't just kill our shuhada, there's a famous line of Imam

Khamenei relating to Shahid Qasem Soleimani, where he says that, look, if you want to die the death of a Shahid, die the death of a martyr, you have to live the life of a martyr. And if you really think about what that means, it means that you are going to be dragged through similar trials as the Ahlul Bayt alayhim as-salam, who are the epitome of Shahada, the peak of Shahada. They are going to, the world, this dunya, is going to drag you through pain, suffering, loneliness. It's going to drag you through people insulting and abusing you, people not recognizing your true potential. You, out of your compassion, when you're taken to that level, you are going to give to them the blueprints and everything that they need to do, so that even while they are plotting to kill you, or at least elements of them are plotting to kill you, you're going to deliver to them the help that they are going to need after you're gone. And then, after being dragged through all of that, then you're going to arrive at that glorious moment of Shahada. This is something that we see epitomized Shahid Imam Khamenei and all of our shuhada, all the shuhada that we mentioned today. Shahid Nasrallah, you can see it towards the end of his life. Look at the speeches that he's giving. Look at the desperation in his... Look at the desperation in his voice. Look at Shahid Qasem Soleimani. Look at the compassion that these people walked with. The sunnah of the Prophet that they walked with. And then you'll understand why the ahadith say that above every good deed, right now you might be fasting, you know, but above fasting is another good deed. For example, prayer. For above that is zakat. Above that, for example, is doing hajj. Above that is, for example, learning the Quran. And you keep going, keep going. But the highest of the high of them all is to give your life in the way of Allah, to become shaheed. So it's not just a matter of fact that, you know, great leaders get martyrdom. No. It's actually a huge accomplishment, and you have to work tirelessly and very, very hard to achieve that. May Allah, inshallah, give to every one of you out there who truly desires martyrdom that taste of the sweetness of martyrdom, so that the first drop of your blood, once it touches the ground, all of your sins, inshallah, will be forgiven. In all of these efforts of yours, do not forget that we are working towards the Mahdi alayhi salam, and inshallah, very soon, ya Allah, make it so that we will be able to talk to you and introduce you, inshallah, to the dhuhr and the climax of human history. Ilahi ameen, inshallah. From myself and from Sayyid, we bid you assalamu alaikum wa rahmatullahi wa barakatuh.

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0: All praise belongs to Allah, Lord of all the worlds.
1: Ar-Rahman Ar-Rahim.
0: The All-Beneficent, the All-Merciful. Master of the day of retribution.
1: Iyyaka na'budu wa iyyaka nasta'in.
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0: The path of those whom you have blessed. Such as have not incurred your wrath nor are astray.

0: For 60 years, Tanfoam has been part of the dreams, comfort, and lives of Tanzanians. Generations have changed, times have changed. But one thing has remained the same, the assurance of a good night's sleep. Today, this legacy of excellence has earned Tanfoam official recognition as a super brand. From cities to villages, Tanfoam is ours. We trust it. It has raised generations. The people of Tanzania have spoken. There is only one mattress. Tanfoam. It supported our grandparents, and today their grandchildren still sleep on it.
1: Alhamdulillahi Rabbil Alameen. والحمد لله الذي جعلنا من المتمسكين بولاية أمير المؤمنين والأئمة المعصومين عليهم السلام والحمد لله الذي هدانا لهذا وما كنا لنهتدي لولا أن هدانا الله ثم الصلاة والسلام 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There is no doubt that it's due to His kindness and generosity that He gives us these opportunities where we gather in remembrance and glorification of Him, Tabaraka wa Ta'ala. So where is everybody? It's like a vacation today that I didn't hear about. I would have taken a day off too. Now it's nice to see that quite a few people came out in this beautiful barakah of rain that we've been getting from Allah subhanahu wa ta'ala. Inshallah, in this release of barakah and in this giving of barakah, may all of our hajats be accepted, inshallah. From an Islamic perspective, the age of youth is very important. Compared to all different age groups that we go through in life, you know, we go through stages in life. None of us can deny that, right? We go through infancy and then we get into a little bit of adolescence and then youth and then adulthood and then we become old again. وَمَن نُعَمِّرْهُ نُنَقِّسْهُ فِي الْخَلْقِ As Allah subhanahu wa ta'ala says, we recite that in Surah Yasin, right? He says, the ones we give long life to, we reduce them back in creation. And we take away certain faculties that they had, strength, power, energy, all of these things begin to reduce once again. But through all of these phases, the period of youth is the most emphasized in Islam. And I just want to quote a couple of hadiths, for example, from Prophet Muhammad sallallahu alayhi wa alihi wa sallam. Allahumma salli ala Muhammad wa ali Muhammad. Where he says, فَضْلُ الشَّابِ الْعَابِدِ الَّذِي تَعَبَّدَ فِي سِبَاحَ عَلَى الشَّيْخِ الَّذِي تَعَبَّدَ بَعْدَمَا كَبِرَتْ سِنُّهُ كَفَضْلِ الْمُرْسَلِينَ عَلَى ثَائِرِ النَّاسِ Very beautiful. He says the superiority of a young worshipper who worships God in their youth compared to an old man who worships God when he grows old is the superiority of the Prophet over the rest of the people. Yeah? The way the Prophet is superior to all people, Right? All prophets are superior. They've been chosen. The same way when a youth decides to worship Allah subhanahu wa ta'ala in the prime of their youth, through their own free will, they are far superior in the eyes of Allah subhanahu wa ta'ala than when an elderly person decides to worship God. Now, no offense to all of you in the back rows, right? But that is the reality. When you're young, you have a million distractions, you have million opportunities to do whatever you want. And you know, when we're young, this idea or this notion of tomorrow, I'll do it tomorrow, I'll change tomorrow, is there. But when a youth is able to not say those things, not put it off till tomorrow, but do what's required in the prime of their youth to worship Allah subhanahu wa ta'ala, that youth is far superior in the eyes of Allah subhanahu wa ta'ala. In another tradition as well, quoted from Prophet Muhammad sallallahu alayhi wa alihi wa sallam, Allahumma salli ala Muhammad wa ali Muhammad. There's like a disproportionate salawat happening.

there's so few people here that it sounds like no one is doing salawat on my right side of the ear. You guys are going to have to pick it up a little bit, inshallah, yeah? Allahumma salli ala Muhammad wa ali Muhammad. In another tradition, you know, the Prophet says, Man ta'allama fi shababihi kana bi manzilati rasmi fil hajr. He says, learning something during one's youth is like engraving it in stone. وَمَنْ تَعَلَّمَ وَهُوَ كَبِيرٌ كَانَ بِمَنْزِلَةِ الْكِتَابِ عَلَى وَجْهِ الْمَاءِ. SubhanAllah. He says, one who learned something in the period of their youth, it is like they have engraved it in stone. While one who learns it when they get older is like writing on the surface of water. And it will disappear. It will be much more difficult to maintain that knowledge. You know, with all of these

stone, while one who learns it when they get older is like writing on the surface of water. And it will disappear. It will be much more difficult to maintain that knowledge. You know, with all of these traditions that talk about the importance of youth, what's very interesting is that they don't tell us what the range of youth is. You know, we arbitrarily make it up and say today, for example, the youth are 15 to 25, maybe 15 to 26, maybe. But you know, I look in the mirror sometimes and I think I'm still a youth, you know. There is no range, right? There is no range. I'll tell you a story, it's very interesting. I used to work with, when I used to work in California, I used to work in a healthcare office. And one of my really, really good friends in that office was, he must have been pushing 65, 67 at that time, but he was a priest, a Greek Orthodox priest. So he had this long white beard and, you know, like a long ponytail because they keep their hair long and their beards long and things like that. And we would go out for lunch. Every break, every lunch, him and I would be together. You know, we would be the odd couple, people would call us, you know, because he would be in his mid to late 60s while I was in my early 20s at that time. But we would be together all the time. We had many interests. And he says, you know, Jaffer, he's like, it happens to me at least once a day when I look in the mirror and I shock myself at how old I am. Yeah? He says, mentally, I still think I'm young. But then when I look in the mirror, I say, Subhanallah, who's this old man standing here? You know, it happens like that. You know, sometimes you think that you are something that you're really not, and then reality hits you. Sometimes the mirror is that reality, you know. The point here is that we don't have a criteria of what is youth. It could be wider. I think youth can go on till in their 30s, for example. But there comes a time when the period of youth ends. As far as learning new things when we get older, you know, I remember, you know, even in the Hawza, for example, they for the most part, frown on taking new students over the age of 30. They frown on that. They may make exceptions to the rule, but they prefer those who are younger. Not because they can brainwash them, you know, maybe, Allahu A'lam, you know. But maybe also because of the fact that a young person has more ability to learn faster, you know. I was late, relatively late when I went to the Hawza. I was about 28. And I can tell you that it took me longer to learn the Arabic language than I would have if I was younger, for example. Because the Arabic language in itself is quite difficult. But the point here is that we've been told, you know, to emphasize, or it's emphasized to us about the position of a youth, a shab. And I think the reason I'm bringing this discussion up today is because this discussion of youth is often had in our communities. Today I'm going to give you a bunch of thoughts, you know, my own thoughts on this matter. Not my own thoughts, but you know what I mean, right? We always talk about we need to do more for the youth, right? We need to cater more functions for the youth. We need to have more activities for the youth. The youth aren't coming. Why are the youth not coming? What can we do to have the youth? And oh my God, we talk about the youth, you know? I wonder if our parents talked about us the same way, you know? Or is this a new phenomenon that we have to worry so much about the youth, you know? I think the way we equate success is incorrect. We can't equate success of youth involvement and youth participation by attendance of youth at mosques, you know? Like, oh, mashallah, there were 50 youth, we were successful. Oh, there was only 20 youth, oh, we were not successful then, right? That's an incorrect assessment. Right? That's not the correct way to assess whether we are successful with our youth or not. Because you know why? The youth are busy. Yeah, face it. Right? Let's face it. They have a million distractions. More distractions than in my age. More distractions than in your age. Their academic pressure that they have in school is far greater today than the academic pressure that I had in my youth to be successful. I have a niece. I give this example. She's maybe 10 years old now. But this girl gets 2.5 hours of homework a day. Yeah, 2.5 hours of homework for a 10-year-old. You know, I don't think I ever did that much homework in my life, you know.

But that's how much they get in a day. They have other issues, they have other distractions, they have other things going on. And I don't think that we can equate the goodness or the badness of an individual by attendance at mosque. You know, that's not a good criteria. Because you know, the reality is, and alhamdulillah, in this profession, I get to travel in many jamaats around the world, you know. And I get to speak to many resident alims in different parts of the world. And I've spoken to resident alims in many, many, many different communities. And I've visited many, many different communities. And this problem of youth attendance is universal. It's not Toronto-based, it's not Canada-based, it's not North America-based. It's universal. There's a certain age that when our youth hit, you'll find them that they become absent. They are missing. Now obviously this is not a 100% rule, right? I think the general number is 15 to 20% will attend mosque, while 80% will not attend mosque. Does that make the 80% bad? No, it doesn't make them bad. Right? It makes them distracted. Right? It makes them busy with different type of things. And it doesn't matter who we have here. You know, you can't look at youth attendance by how they attend during Muharram, for example. You can't look at youth attendance and say, well, this is what their interests are, for example, when we call one-off speakers to come. Because obviously they're going to come for those one-off speakers. But if those one-off speakers were the resident alims of communities, the youth would still not come because they are busy. It's not like they choose like, no, I just don't want to go to mosque, for example, or I don't like mosque, for example, or whatever it is that we think that they say. I genuinely feel that they are busy and they have other things. And sometimes they may get one day a week off, and that's the same day as mosque. And maybe they just want to relax at home, for example. I think the advent of the internet majalis, for example, has made a lot of people lazy now, not just the youth. Right? We have to think twice. Baba, I can sit at home, eat popcorn and watch a majlis. Yeah? Why would I go to the mosque? You know, I've had so many youth. And again, I'm enlarging the criteria of youth. I'm saying until their mid-30s. But they tell me, Sheikh, you know, it's like I come to mosque and I leave my house 20 minutes before mosque starts and the whole mosque function. And by the time I come back home, I've spent 3 hours at mosque or in the whole process. When I can listen to Dua Kumail, listen to a majlis, and I'm done in an hour at home, you know, why am I coming to mosque? Now obviously, there is tremendous merit to coming to mosque, and we have to explain that to them. We have to make them realize that. But at the same time, with technology, the options are increasing for us. And because the options are increasing, the regular format of what we used to do before may not meet that same criteria that it did at one time or the other, right? These are my thoughts today. You know, the presidents, every year they give a State of the Union. Well, this is my sort of State of the Union, right? Because again, I hear this youth all the time. Do we need to focus on the youth? Obviously, we need to focus on the youth. But I think the youth also need to realize that they're a spoiled bunch. You know, there has never been in history more that has been done for youth than present day today. Never, ever. Yeah? You look at when I was a youth, that is when we transitioned from Urdu to English majalis. You know how difficult that was for our elders? But they did it. Why? For me. And for people of my age, the youth. Did we appreciate it at that time? No. We said, do more, do more, do more. And you know, today sometimes very similarly, the youth say, do more, do more, do more. But you got to ask, what are you doing in return back? You know, what are you giving back to the community? But that's something else. I don't think we can equate attendance to mosque with the youth being bad. You know, I was in a community this past Muharram season, and this community was just used to Urdu majalis. They would always do Urdu majalis, a typical Indo-Pak community, in the sense that they would have 40 days of majalis typically from the first of Muharram all the way till Chehlum, or they would at least have majlises on Thursday, Friday, Saturday, Sunday. But all the majalis would be in Urdu. So they invited me because there were some young members in the executive

committee, so they said we want to change it up and have an English majlis. So I went to this community, very nice community. And there would be, mashallah, youth sitting inside. And then I would get on the minbar and I would recite, and I kid you not, right? There was like maybe 5 or 6 young guys. As I start, they would get up and they would leave. As I'm starting my lecture, I was like, subhanAllah, you know, wait till you hear a bit and then walk out on me, you know. But as I'm starting my lecture, they're walking out. And then when matam would start, these would be the same guys who would come and do matam. They would lead the matam and they would be there in full josh and doing matam. And I'm like, what's happening? Yeah? I was like, you walk out on the part that should give you knowledge, right? I know the matam has an attraction, has a thing, and alhamdulillah, our youth are happy to do those, you know. And that is where the sha'air, the veneration of God's sacraments continue. But the majlis is what is the value here. And you know, they told me, and I kid you not, I remember this like it just happened yesterday. They said, Shaykh, there's nothing you can do or talk about that will make us come inside the majlis. As honest as that, yeah? I was sitting there after one of the gatherings at somebody's house. And I was like, what do you mean? They're like, we're just not interested, yeah? Like, we love to do matam. We love to do these things. And then I asked about them, right? And the people said, these are not bad kids. They're not kids who do drugs. They're not kids who do inappropriate things. They're just not interested right now, right? And this is where, you know, it got me to thinking. It got me to realize that if we start waking up and say, we got to do stuff for the youth, we got to do stuff for the youth, we're already too late. We're already too late. We need to focus on pre-youth. We need to give them foundations from the age of 5 or 6 until the age of 15. 16, build them to be strong individuals. Make them enjoy coming to mosque. Let them have see their religion being fun, because there's going to come a certain age when distractions are overwhelming them. And these are not necessarily negative distractions. You think about it. The age group that is missing in most communities is between the age of 17 till 35. In most communities. Everywhere that I've traveled, right? Why? Because now they're entering university, and university is different than high school. Then they are graduating university, and now the pressure is to find a job. So now they're working more than they ever used to. Now the pressure is to get married. Now they have different commitments and different things that are happening. Now the pressure is to have children. And all of these things are happening between the age of 17 to 35 when they are not... When the mosque is not as the same priority. Does this mean that they're bad kids? No, but if we had given them the right foundation from 6 to 15, from 6 to 16, then when they finish this phase of distractions, they will remember mosque and want to come back to mosque once again. Yeah? Because they will realize the beauty of mosque. They will realize the fun that they had when they had kids, when they were kids. I remember I went to a community again during Arbaeen, I think it was, and I talked to a group of youth. We had a nice session, about 10 young guys, a small community. But they said, you know what I remember most about coming to mosque on Thursdays? And I was like, what? They said, we used to play football outside of mosque. Yeah. You know, he said, we would sit, we would give the majlis its time, we would do it because our parents wanted to, but then our parents in return would give us half an hour to go play football outside, American football. Yeah. So he says, so we went. And he says, because of that, we used to come to mosque every Thursday because I'm looking forward to playing football. Yeah. He says, I can't wait to have children to bring them back again so that they can enjoy mosque in that way. You see what I'm saying? We need to refocus our attention, right? Because if we are waking up when they are youth already, we're too late. We missed the boat. Now they are being pulled by different things when they don't have a foundation to our mosque. When they don't have a foundation to our center. Salawat ala Muhammad wa Ali Muhammad. Muhammad wa Ali. And so we need to provide them this foundation. That being said, right, as far as pre-youth and even the age of youth is concerned, there are numerous things that we as community leaders and community members and parents can do to create this foundation for our future generations so that we can have a bright future ahead of us. And again, these are just some of my thoughts. And obviously, there are traditions and there are many

things that can that supplement what I'm about to say. So one of the first things that we need to do as a community and as parents as well is we need to give a solid religious upbringing to our children. Yeah? If you're going to be a parent, you better take parenthood seriously, right? And realize that this world is not the goal, the hereafter is the goal, right? And so we have to create this religiosity, right? This fervor for religiosity within our communities and within our homes, where we need to instill Islamic values into our youth, right? And this starts at home, no doubt, right? When simple things, like when it's time for salah, right? It's time for salah, right? But if my dad is watching the game, my kid's not gonna care about going to go pray, right? If my parents are distracted with different things, the kid, you can't expect the kid then to be excited about salah. You can't expect the kid to be excited about the religion, right? At our homes, we never allow haram things to be in our homes. Never, ever, right? Ever. I think I've given this example, but this happens. You know, I've heard this. SubhanAllah, I'm surprised at people. You know, they say, you know, Shaykh, we don't let our kids watch certain type of movies. When something comes on, we send them upstairs. And I'm like, you gotta be kidding, right? I'm like, why are you watching it in the first place? What makes you think it's okay for you as an adult to watch and it's not okay for your kid to watch, you know? If it's not okay for your kid to watch because it's inappropriate, it's not okay for you to watch it. It's not, right? Islamically, it's not. So we can't create a hypocritical type of environment so that our kids are confused about religion. They're not excited about religion, right? So we need to make sure that we provide this solid upbringing. And this happens here as well, in our community. Our kids come to mosque and they see that adults are in the back, backbiting and doing ghibat and using profanity. They'll be like, what kind of religion is this, right? Why would I be excited to come to mosque? Why would I be excited to be part of this and have the fervor? So we have to present Islam in the pristine manner in which it was revealed to Prophet Muhammad sallallahu alayhi wa alihi wa sallam. Allahumma salli ala Muhammad wa ali Muhammad. Right? So we have to create this environment. Furthermore, you know, I truly believe this, that a lot of the blame as far as why our youth don't come to mosque is because it falls on the parents. You don't bring them to mosque. Yeah? If you wanted to bring them to mosque, you would bring them to mosque. Right? If you say they come up with an excuse and be like, okay, Baba, just stay home. Right? Oh, I'm tired. So what? I'm tired. Yeah? Oh, I have homework. So what? Bring your homework to mosque. Right? There's nothing wrong with sitting here and doing homework. I will not be offended if your kids are sitting in the back and doing homework. I would not be offended whatsoever. But we allow our kids to make excuses and then we give in and be like, okay, don't come to mosque, it's our fault. And then it's amazing, right? That the people who don't encourage them or bring them to mosque complain that where are the youth? Why didn't you bring them? Right? Bring them. They're going to come to mosque. You know, I remember I was in university and we had our midterm exams and I had a philosophy exam. Intro to philosophy. Sometimes you wonder what they teach you in university, you know. That intro to philosophy class hasn't helped me much in my life at all, to be quite honest, right? But we had to take it. And it was an intro to philosophy class, and it was a midterm, the main exam of that semester. And it fell on the 15th of Sha'ban, Amal night. So the Amal was on the 15th of Sha'ban, the next day was my exam, you know. And you know, we grew up in a family where you're attending mosque, yeah? Unless like you're in a hospital bed, you're coming to mosque, right? And so, you know, I told my mom, and again, like I'm like, what, 19, 20 at this time, you know, I said, Mom, it's exam tomorrow. And you know, she said, put your big boy pants on. Yeah, no, she didn't say that, right? But she said, you're coming to mosque, right? Doesn't matter, you're coming to mosque. And I remember, yeah? The Amal is taking place in the front and I was sitting in the back with my books laid out and I was studying. Right? No one said anything to me. Who would say anything to anybody who's studying here at mosque? What a better place.

place than to study here at Mosque, right? And I'll tell you what, right? And I'm not bragging, you know? But when I took that exam, and then I got a, when we get the exam came back, there were three intro to philosophy classes that my teacher was teaching. And I got the highest grade out of all three classes on that intro to philosophy exam. Yeah? Now, it wasn't me, I tell you, because when I was studying, I don't know if I was remembering anything at that time, right? But it was the barakah of being in that gathering, right? Where we were doing the amal for the coming of our 12th imam, for the birth of our 12th imam, but just to be in that gathering, I have no doubt it was that made me successful, not me who made me successful, right? So we have to do these type of things that we as parents have to say, like, no, man, you're coming to mosque, right? Why would you stay home when you can't? There are spring breaks, and during spring break, I purposely watch to see how many parents bring their kids to, and they still don't bring them to mosque. Yeah? You're off from school. What's the excuse now? Right? Why aren't you coming to mosque now? Right? We have to create this environment, this desire. Now obviously if there's a genuinely good reason, there's a genuinely good reason. But we all have to take responsibility on this. So the first thing is that we need to create this solid upbringing within our families where things take priority. Religion is the utmost priority in our houses. We never contradict what the laws of religion are in the house. We encourage the attendance of mosque. And these things, I think, will have a tremendous impact down the line. Salawat ala Muhammad wa Ali Muhammad. Ma salli ala Muhammad wa Ali Muhammad. The second point is we need to make Islam fun. Yeah? Islam is not like a boring, like, it's not a boring religion, right? We've converted it into this system of rituals and system. When Islam is, you know, Islam is vibrant, yeah. Islam is pulsating. It's something which attracts, right? It's something which gets your emotions going. This is the beauty of our faith, in particular, is that when we gather, we have Muharram and there are emotions just running from our minds and our hearts. And then we come to Shahru Ramadan and there's this intense spirituality that exists. There's this beautiful waves that exist within our religion. We need to make Islam fun, right? If the dad and the mom are like, ah, aje masjid jaawan ucha. Yeah? They're like, oh man, I have to go to mosque today. Yeah, the kids will be like, oh, I don't want to go to mosque today. But if the parents are like, oh wow, we're going to mosque today. And the kid may look at you a little strange, but be like, okay, we're going to mosque today, right? Something that's very interesting as well, right? Like I had, again, in one of my visits that I went, this young brother has a very young family, two kids. But he says, you know, every time there is like a wiladat, when we take our kids, then we'll make sure that after we leave mosque, we stop for ice cream. Yeah? He has young kids, like 5 and younger, you know? But now they've associated coming to mosque with ice cream. So they can't wait to come to mosque. Because they know every time they leave mosque, they're going to get ice cream. That's awesome. That's like so awesome, right? That the kids are excited to come to mosque. They're young, who cares why they want to come to mosque? But they're excited to come to mosque, right? We do things which will excite them, bring them this fervor to come to mosque. However the age group is, right? We have to show that it's fun, especially, you know, if we build these bonds between the youth will come to mosque because their friends are coming to mosque, for no other reason. They're not coming to listen to me, they're not coming to see you, but if their friends are coming to mosque, they'll be like, okay, I'm more likely to come to mosque, right? So we build these connections, we do these things, and this was, you know, one of the main impetuses of why we went for ziyarat with these 30 youth. You know, I see one of them here today, alhamdulillah. Should I shout Yar Hassan? Yeah? Yeah, he was, mashallah, one of the kids who came to ziyarat with us. You know, raise your hand, Hassan. Let everybody see you. Yeah? Everybody knows Hassan? Yeah? Good kid, you know? Most of these kids, one of the reasons why we wanted to bring them to mosque is because, inshallah, that would create this bond where we'd be like, okay, you're going to mosque? Okay, I'm going to come to mosque too. You know, and create these things. And you know, most of these kids, like we saw, we had 30 kids, alhamdulillah, 30 youth who had come with us. And you see, right, like so we had like maybe 15 boys, 15 girls. Out of those 15, only one's at mosque today, right? But when I hung out with these guys,
none of these guys

were bad kids. Yeah? None of them I would say, oh man, Ya Allah, I do dua for this kid. You know? Yeah, you know? None of them. These kids were troopers. Yeah? These kids were amazing. These kids were inspirational. To say, if honest to God, I left that ziyarah trip and I said, if these are the kids who are going to be our future, alhamdulillah. Yeah? And they don't come to mosque all the time. I do blame the parents, yeah, that they're not coming to mosque, but they don't come to mosque all the time, but they're good kids, right? We need to do more things that will excite them to come to mosque. So that's the second point I have, is that we need to make Islam fun. How do we do that? It doesn't fall on the resident alim. Each one of us has to play a part in that. Each one of us needs to provide ideas of how we can make this beautiful religion fun again. The third thing that we have to do as adults is that we need to educate ourselves with the problems and the challenges that our youth are facing today. Right? I could get away with many things with my parents because they didn't know. Yeah, they didn't know. And I don't blame them. You know what I mean? We came from Africa. I was surrounded by things that they had never heard of, things that they had never seen. And maybe I fell into trouble and they couldn't identify these things. And I don't blame them. But we live in this society today where things are at our fingertips. We can see, we can study the signs of bullying to make sure that our kids are not being bullied or that they are not the bullies. We can study and learn and be educated about signs of addiction, whether it is drug addiction, whether it is pornography addiction, whether it is all these different types of addictions. We, when we see something change in our youth, we need to be able to be educated enough to pinpoint what the problem is so that we can help our youth overcome that problem. We can help our children overcome that problem. We can't just put our head in the sand and say, Inshallah, Ya Allah. Yeah? Tawakkaltu alayk. No, God is even He would laugh at that tawakkaltu alayk. You gotta do something. You gotta show effort. You gotta show the first step. So we need to educate ourselves. And I think part and parcel of that is that our communities need to create platforms where we invite specialists to come to teach us these things. One of the coolest things that I ever participated in was in a Jamaat in London when I went for Muharram, is that on one of the nights in Muharram, they invited a GP, they invited a psychologist, and they invited a religious expert, right? And our panel was discussing drugs and alcohol and pornography at the mosque, right? So you had a GP, for example, giving signs of all of these things. You had a psychologist teaching us how we can communicate with the kids if, for example, we find that they are suffering through one of these things. And from the religious perspective, what to do. But this was a very enlightening discussion, and the feedback that we got was amazing, right? Because these are common issues that face our community. We can't hide from this, right? This is happening in our communities. We need to deal with it and address it in the right manner. So again, this is the third point that I think. A fourth point is that each member of our community must take an active role in the life of our youth. Active role. We need to be mentors. We need to be friends. We need to open up the doors of communication. Sometimes we have this mental block where like, no, he should say salam to me. Like, no, why? Right? Go say salam to him. He's a young guy. Right? Maybe he's just sitting there, you know? We need to make sure that we are creating these channels of communication with our youth so that they don't have to go outside and talk to somebody. They can come here. You know, one of the things that was really cool at Masrumin, and I didn't do this, this happened before I got there, but there was a group of youth who were in their 20s who befriended a group of kids who were in their 15s and 16s. So there was an age difference of about 5 to 8 years. But these guys became close friends. They would hang out on weekends, they would hang out all the time. The purpose of this was what? That when these young guys have issues, they can turn to these guys for guidance rather than going to the internet for guidance. Rather than going to an outside person who may guide them somewhere else. They created this bond. When I go to mosque today, they still all hang out. There's still an age difference of 10 years between them. Different ages, mid-30s to mid-20s. But they created this bond with one another. We need to do these type of things, you know. Sometimes we just point at the resident alim and say, no, he needs to do everything. Well, yeah, it's impossible, right? It's not necessary. And even this whole idea that we need young resident alims, it's not going to make a difference. I'm going to tell you right now, right? Young people.

People, they will come, they will come. As soon as I say something that they don't like, they'll turn away. Well, it's not my job to say what you like. It's my job to say the truth. Okay? And so there'll always come a time when they don't like something that is said. But if we create this holistic environment about how we nurture them and how we treat them, you'll see tremendous success going forward. Last thing is that we can't judge them. We cannot judge them, right? And we need to be compassionate. You know, if a kid is wearing baggy pants, sometimes we'll be like, oh, kawaii gyo bicharo. You know, this kid's lost. If a kid has long hair, something that is not standard here that we see, we'll be like, oh, this kid, I don't know what to think about it, right? We can't judge like that. We really can't, right? We need compassion. You know why? Because kids will make mistakes. But you know what? It's not just kids who make mistakes. We all make mistakes. You know, sometimes we judge and we point the fingers at others as if I'm masoom myself. You know? But if people really knew who I was, you know, there's a hadith from our first Imam alayhi salam. He said, if people really knew who you were, nobody would come to your funeral. Yeah? If people really knew who you were. Well, people make mistakes. People do these things in the course of their life. They'll make mistakes. I've always quoted this hadith, and I know I've quoted it here, and I won't read the Arabic. A man comes to our sixth Imam, Imam al-Sadiq alayhi salam, Allahumma salli ala Muhammad wa ali Muhammad. And he says to Imam al-Sadiq alayhi salam, I come from this village, and we are your lovers in this village. And the Imam says, I know this village. How did you become my lovers? Yeah, the people in that village have strong animosity for us. And he says, Yabna Rasulillah, he's like, I work in a farm. I own a farm and I have workers. And on Fridays is their day off. So they come and they gather food and they eat. So they invite me. And then before we eat, they bring out wine. Yeah, alcohol. And they say, no one will get a drop of this wine until they recite salawat on Muhammad wa Ali Muhammad. Yeah? So he said, we recite salawat loudly, and then we get drunk. Yeah? Now you see, like we'd be like, man, ridiculous. Nay auje maside. Don't come. This, that. The Imam alayhi salam says, we accept your wilaya. Yeah? We accept your wilaya, but my advice to you is that you leave this habit because the Prophet and Allah have forbidden it. The man says, ever since that day, none of us tasted alcohol again. Because we were advised with compassion. Yeah? We were guided. We were not judged. We were accepted. Right? My brothers and sisters, the day I read this hadith, I was in my first or second year of Hawza. This hadith has changed my life forever. I will not judge anybody anymore. Because people make mistakes. Yeah? People are tempted with different things. Right? And we need to make sure that we follow the same seerah, the same sunnah. We can't judge people. Just the way Aba Abdullah al-Hussein did not judge Hur ibn Yazid al-Riyahi. Yeah? You look at what happened in Karbala. It was Hur who stopped the progression of the Imam. But the Imam alayhi salam, on the day of Ashura, it is said that when the war drums were beating, and Hur looks towards Umar ibn Sa'd and says, do you really plan on killing Aba Abdullah? Do you really plan on killing Imam al-Hussein? To which he replies, "Ay, by God, I will remove the head of Hussein from his head." At that time, it is said, Hur began to ride slowly towards the camp of Aba Abdullah. One of the army men came to Hur and they said, "Oh Hur, do you plan on attacking Hussein by yourself?" And Hur says, "By God, I see between me hell and heaven, and I will not pick hell for anybody." It is said Hur rode his horse to Aba Abdullah alayhi salam. He gets off of his horse. He falls to his knees and begins to throw dust on his face. He says, Yabna Rasulillah. He says, do you forgive me for what I have done? It is I who have brought you to this location. The Imam alayhi salam picks up Hur. He embraces him. He says, Hur, you are by God the way you
your mother has named you. You are indeed free in this life and you are free in the next. And then Hur says something very beautiful. He says, Yabna Rasulillah, do you allow me to go and ask for forgiveness from Zainab alayhi salam? It is said, Hur,

goes to Zainab. Again, he begins to throw dust on his face. He says, Ya binti Rasulillah, do you think your mother Fatima will forgive me? Imam alayhi salam embraces Hur and says, Hur, you will indeed be successful in this life and in the next. فَسَيَعْلَمُ الَّذِينَ ظَلَمُوا أَيَّمٌ قَلَبِيًا قَلِبُونَ والعاقبة للمتقين إنا لله وإنا إليه راجعون. We ask Allah subhanahu wa ta'ala to forgive the sins of our parents and loved ones. We ask Allah subhanahu wa ta'ala for those going through difficulty that He end their difficulty, that He hastens the return of our Imam. 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

Beyond the breaking surf, the coastline of Olympic National Park may look calm, but just offshore, trouble is brewing. It's a pod of killer whales. To survive in these frigid waters, an adult can burn 200,000 calories a day, which means orcas always need to hunt. With their keen senses, they know what's going on for miles around them. And they've set their sights on a nearby colony of stellar sea lions. Sea lions are safe while lounging on the rocks, where they breed and raise their young. But in the water, they have to watch their backs. Their energy-rich blubber makes them desired prey. Too late, they sense the danger. Outswimming the whales is impossible. Being faster than a fellow sea lion is the only ticket to survival. But this gang of orcas rolls fast and furious, the largest warm-blooded apex predators in the oceans. They have no intention of going hungry. The whales are masters of the sneak attack before charging in for the kill. They thrash their victim senseless or toss him in the air until he weakens. A half-ton sea lion is no match for a 10-ton killer whale, but a nasty hit like this still takes teamwork.

Drowning puts an end to the misery. Sea lions are always at risk for whale and shark attacks, but they too hunt their share of smaller prey along the park's 73 miles of pristine coastline. The thing about orcas is that they never hold back. Forget the carnage. A successful hunt appears to be a reason for a victory celebration.

But these are transient orcas. Like teamsters on long-haul ocean runs, they've got to hit the road. They'll continue to troll the coast from Alaska to Southern California in search of the next meal. Water is Olympic National Park's lifeline. It's a home, a freeway, and a 24-hour diner for the creatures that thrive in its three diverse environments, from ocean to rainforest to mountaintop. The park's isolation by the sea keeps it wild and untraveled. Unless you're heading inland on a seasonal passport, already during the winter, the first coho or silver salmon hurtle their way upstream to spawning grounds, deep in the park's old growth rainforests. It's a punishing journey, and it's taken the salmon a couple of years to grow strong enough to leap many feet into the air, like true Olympic athletes. But the drive to reproduce is a powerful motivator. Some obstacles are deadlier than others. Like a female black bear doing some evening fishing when her fur is less visible to the sharp-eyed salmon.

salmon. She has to be patient. And strike quickly. A successful catch means this mother can share a rich, high-calorie meal with her two hungry cubs instead of foraging for plants or insects. Right now, food is everywhere. But the season's first salmon runs provide the best source of protein for the bear family. Fattening up

get through next winter's hibernation. And with the family now well sated, some lucky coho can speed on through, guided the final miles to their native streams by their sense of smell. For the salmon that make it home, life isn't getting any easier. They've got to sneak by some unwelcome and probably ravenous company. It's a family of North American river otters caught up in daily rituals. They groom their thick waterproof fur to keep them insulated in cold water. They take time to play, rest, or daydream on the riverbank. The coho may just get by unscathed. After racing for miles, he crosses the finish line. With hooked noses and flashy red flanks, these males bite and display to show they've got swagger. While the plain-looking dwarf male rockets up from the far side of the stream, where he's been spying, and stations himself behind the female. These small males mature faster than the hook noses and may be genetically superior mates. It's going to be brain versus brawn. It's no contest. The dominant male wastes no time muscling him out of the picture. The female builds a nest, or red in the gravel, that will protect her eggs. She's waiting for a victor to emerge and make his move. A little stroking to get her in the mood. A courtship dance. And after the final touches to her nest, she signals with her anal fin that she's ready to lay her eggs. The male hovers nearby to fertilize her hundreds of pea-sized eggs before his rival can. These shallow streams, where salmon life begins and ends, will serve as a nursery for the spawn over the months it will take the eggs to hatch. Meanwhile, the river otters are aware that something's fishy here. Chances are, it's mealtime.

Otters are expert swimmers, gliding through water with webbed feet and powerful tails. And fish are a favorite food. But the coho haven't swum this far to become someone's dinner. Too slow to outrun a hunter, this 10-pound salmon will make a feast for the otter and his entire family. Otters have a high metabolism, so they have to eat almost a fifth of their weight every day to generate proper body heat. As long as there's enough food, they're at home in almost any water environment. When it's time to relax, otters aren't beyond busting a few quirky moves.

Old-growth trees soak up more than 12 feet of rainfall each year. Plants and wildlife found nowhere else on Earth have made Olympic such an exceptional park that UNESCO designated it as a World Heritage Site. This is also the home of the world's largest unmanaged herds of Roosevelt elk. They're named after Teddy Roosevelt, the president who set aside this area as a national monument in 1909 to save the declining herds. Now they protect the rainforest by browsing on undergrowth, making room for new plants and animals. But this half-ton bull isn't someone you want to butt heads with. 60 different species of mammals live in forests they help maintain. Even the smallest do their part. When a squirrel eats a fir cone, it scatters seeds. It's one way new generations of Douglas fir or Sitka spruce get their start. The cycles of new and old growth keep this forest healthy. So do Olympic's vast networks of fresh water. And its protected status keeps it safe from commercial clear-cutting, the timber harvesting that wiped out much of the old-growth forest beyond the park. Back on the coast, it's nesting season for America's national symbol, the bald eagle. And for this new father, life has suddenly gotten busy. Adult eagles don't have to eat every day, but their young do. Protected by his mother and well-fed, the eaglet can gain more than a pound every 4 days. The chick is only a few days old, doing what all babies do best, eat and eliminate. Being a good provider takes a sharp eye to spot the prey and the skills of a fighter pilot to snare it. Today, that may mean a showdown with a rival hunter. A true opportunist, the eagle takes advantage of a raft of sea lions stirring up supper. It's herring season on the Olympic Peninsula, a free-for-all for anyone who swims or flies. A scavenger like a bald eagle probably won't attack live sea lions, but he won't hesitate to steal their food if he can. The sea lions team up for an assault, while the fish do their best to leap out of harm's way. It's time for the eagle to seize the moment. With a quick swipe of the talons, he collects his catch. A lucky break, because it's been estimated that eagles snare prey only once every 18 tries. Guarded with tented wings, the snack will have to pacify the greedy chick for now. Harsh winds and strong Pacific currents constantly shape the Olympic National Park's dramatic landscape, creating spectacular formations like Point of the Arches, This 73-mile-long stretch of wilderness is one of the longest undeveloped coastlines in the lower 48. Most visitors experience only a fraction of the park's secret life, because so much of the

But look to the sky, and Mount Olympus makes it clear this isn't just any old walk in the woods. The park is more than 4 times the size of New York City. Nearly 600 square miles of

happens underwater. Ochre sea stars lie low in the tidal pools. There are key species here because they keep the mussel population in check, and that keeps rocky real estate available for anemones and other small sea animals. But beauties can have a beastly side. This sunflower sea star has a 3-foot-wide arm span and a taste for sea urchin. This one is hunting. It has 15,000 tube feet with suction for grasping victims. If need be, it can shoot its stomach outside its mouth to digest larger prey whole. Just offshore, the shallow coastal waters are also a refuge for marine mammals, such as the sea lions that hang out on the rocks, or hunt beneath the sea, here in their own enchanted forest. The kelp beds are several stories deep.

There are seals, and the animal you might call the keeper of the kelp beds, the sea otter. They prey on clams, abalone, and sea urchins. Without them, small undersea life would overgraze, destroying the kelp forests that feed and protect marine mammals. It's rare to see a mother and pup with a male escort. Males are often a threat to the pair and might even keep the pup hostage until the female surrenders her food. For many years, being an otter was risky business. They have the densest fur of any mammal. By the early 1900s, they'd been hunted to extinction here on the Olympic coast, and only a few thousand existed worldwide. Sea otters were reintroduced to the region in 1969. They're still endangered, but rebounding thanks to recovery efforts. Today, nearly 1,000 otters are getting by here, with a little help from their friends.

gray whales were also hit hard by overharvesting, but now they're back in force. As the seasons change, they lead their calves north from Mexico to feeding grounds in the Bering Sea. The calves are only 3 months old and already marathon swimmers in one of the world's longest known mammal migrations. It's more than 10,000 miles to their destination, a perilous trip, even for the adults. Because there are killers on the loose, transient orcas, the only enemy smart and strong enough to turn a gray whale's journey into a nightmare. And they're closing in on the pod. Off the coast of the park, a pack of transient orcas hunting together can overpower even the largest animal on Earth, the blue whale. But they also go after the grays with a vengeance. If they can, gray whales will escape to extremely shallow water beyond the breakers. They're in their comfort zone here, where the orcas can't drown them. The killer whales might trap him here, but hiding was probably a good move on the part of this male. But the transient

are already homing in on another target. Orcas stalk their prey to exhaustion in high-speed, long-distance chases. They can easily wear out an adult gray whale, much less a young calf.

As they close in, the mother thrusts her powerful tail at the orcas, trying in vain to drive them away. Can a lone female really outmaneuver this group of thugs? Wrapping a protective fin around her calf, she tries one last time to shield him. But the orcas ram his flanks. Using their weight, they force him deeper and hold him till he drowns. The calf didn't stand a chance. Tired and demoralized, the mother gray fought hard. Now saving herself is the only option. Far from this battleground and beyond the rainforest, spring has finally reached the park's upper reaches, the Olympic Mountains. Alpine meadows are snow-free and ready for new life. Unlike any of the biospheres below, this third park within a park is all unforgiving edge. And its overlord is Mount Olympus. At a mile and a half high, it's the tallest peak in the park's glacier-studded range, which is protected wilderness. It's a panorama most visitors see only from the heights of Hurricane Ridge. But far from prying eyes, drama is brewing. The warm weather has awoken Olympic marmots, ravenous after months of hibernation. It's not too early to pack on the pounds that will get them through the next winter. These rodents may be the most extroverted mammals in the park. Adults are about the size of house cats. These little guys are world famous. Olympic marmots evolved in this park and live nowhere else. But they're not immune to predators. And nothing can ruin their day, like a young bald eagle on a hunt. Like good Eagle Scouts, marmots do prepare for eagles. Guard duty is serious business. This piercing whistle sends an urgent message to the colony. Run for cover, now. One youngster is oblivious to the danger, despite the repeated alarms. It's a mistake that could cost him his life. The hunting eagle is hot on the marmot's heels, but he lucks out and makes a narrow escape. Timing is everything. Today, it's marmots 1, eagle 0, here in the Alpine Meadow. Let no one underestimate the survival skills of the little guys. A bird's eye view of the Olympic mountain range shows the upside to nature's upheaval.

the peninsula was shaped by the collision of tectonic plates, then by massive glaciers, all creating the dramatic features that makes this one of America's most geographically diverse parks.

Here too, water contributes to the park's visual magic. But at these elevations, it's frozen in hundreds of stunning glaciers, many of them active.

In July, the alpine meadows come into full bloom. Even the black-tailed deer from the forest hike up for a meal with a view, vexing the year-round residents. For this very brief season, life at altitude is lush. Not so in a few more weeks. Marmots are among the few that brave the harsh early winters here. Some have already doubled their weight and will soon disappear down their burrows. But winter's icy breath has a lighter touch in the lower reaches of the park. Down here on the west side, the misty hills are a sign that summer is still in full swing. Rainfall drenches these temperate forests, making Olympic one of the wettest spots in the U.S.

Native Americans hunted and fished here thousands of years before European explorers arrived. And water and the life that thrives around it are still honored in tribal culture. One legend holds that when humankind was placed on Earth, water volunteered itself as a gift to help us survive.

At low tide, someone is looking for a quick snack. Usually that means plants, but black bears are omnivores, good at sniffing out a meal almost anywhere. They're not picky. Huckleberries in season, insects, young tree bark, and salmon, once they return in the fall. On today's menu, fresh crabs. Handling them takes some practice, but once you get the hang of it, you're in for some gourmet dining. The shells are a rich source of calcium for the old bear. And that's doubly true for these growing cubs. They're on their first crabbing expedition with mom further up the coast.

Like any good mother, she places a high priority on their education. They'll need skill and instinct to survive once they're on their own more than a year from now. So it's time to watch and learn from the best. But sometimes, dipping your paws into something new, especially something that can pinch back, takes a little nudging. First try, no luck. His bolder sibling is a quick study and savors the taste of success. But maybe there'll be leftovers. This mother

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Suddenly, she's on high alert. And for good reason.

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Time to make a safe getaway. But a mouth-watering feast distracts the hungry male. Harbor seals, trying not to lose their cool. So far offshore, there's no way he can get to them. But these roving gangsters are always out for fast food, and they can. Trying to outrun a killer whale isn't a smart strategy for seals. Going into hiding in the dense kelp forests is. Transient orcas are great at terrorizing the neighborhood. The web of tangled kelp may conceal the seal from the sharp sonar vision of the whales. He's safe for now, but puzzled by a new trespasser. It's a research ROV dropping into a deep water canyon just north of the park in the Strait of Juan de Fuca. The ocean floor is an alien world, full of creatures that go bump in the night, like this plainfin midshipman. But the only way to explore the abyss is by submarine. This ratfish, or chimera, is out hunting for food, like he's been doing for millions of years. While the plainfin midshipman digs in to avoid looking like a meal, he attracts his own prey with his luminous spots. The ratfish doesn't give him the time of day. He may be looking for shellfish, some crabs, or shrimp. But the plainfin midshipman isn't taking any chances. Some call the ratfish a ghost shark for his otherworldly glow and enormous spooky eyes. His ancestors were around long before the dinosaurs, but can still strike like lightning when an unsuspecting victim comes his way. He must be doing something right. He hasn't changed his look or his ways in 150 million years. There are bright spots in this sea of darkness, but it's a place where terror can strike anyone, anytime. In the form of 12-foot monsters with massive jaws, such as the spiny dogfish, or the six-gill sharks that keep everyone on edge. The sharks birth and raise their young here in the canyon, then head for deeper waters beyond the coast. And the search for ocean life is left to science's roving eye. Up above and beyond the park's borders, the Pacific shows who's really at the helm, near Cape Flattery and Tatoosh Island. Here at Washington's northwestern edge, the seas are always angry. But it's a surfer's paradise to this colony of common murre. They're seabirds that come ashore mainly to breed. It doesn't take them long to turn the sheer cliffs below the lighthouse into daycare for thousands of hatching eggs. Common murres are faithful, not only to their mates, but also to their breeding grounds, as long as the ocean remains rich and bountiful. Nature has engineered their pear-shaped eggs to stay put on these

cliff sides, even in high winds. They can spin, but won't roll, and always return to perfect balance. Only minutes old, this chick is already famished. Herring and sand eels are there for the taking, but common murres have a laid-back approach to fishing, minus the shades and sunscreen. Sometimes you just have to let the banquet come to you. A shoal of sand eels may be worth the effort if you're a hungry seabird. But it's best not to startle the prey, because when sand eels panic, no one can match their disappearing act. And the common murres are left to scramble for another snack.

But as long as the hatchlings get enough to eat, it's all good for the adults. High on the bluff, our baby eagle is now almost 7 weeks old and still needs constant care. In 2 months, he'll be ready to leave the nest for good. Until then, between making home improvements and keeping him fed, both parents have full-time jobs. This historic lighthouse stands at the tip of Tatoosh Island. Its isolation a magnet for nesting birds like the eagle. But live and let live is not how eagles see things, so even their feathered neighbors are potential prey. Neither parent nor chick realizes they're under attack. And by the time they do, it may be too late. Hungry eagles will always go for the expedient kill. It's nothing personal. But with no place to hide, that makes MERS the perfect marks. In no time, it's total mayhem. The eagles are out to prove who's at the top of the food chain. Without a doubt, there are going to be casualties. Especially among the most vulnerable,

The invaders show no mercy. They raid the colony with razor-sharp beaks and talons and make off with the doomed. Almost powerless to defend themselves, the Murs can only mourn their losses. Against all odds, this little chick escaped harm and learned his first lesson in survival. Eagle chicks face different challenges. They grow at a faster rate than any other North American bird and need a lot of food and constant parental supervision. Even so, only half will make it through their first year. It takes 5 years for the fledgling's distinctive white head and tail feathers and his magnificent plumage. No one said the path to national celebrity would be easy. In early October, the first major storms signal that autumn is here. It's the season when the peninsula's normally turbulent seas pound the Olympic coastline with extra fury.

But even in such brutal conditions, nature adapts. And there's a method to her madness. In the storm's wake, the Strait of Juan de Fuca enjoys a little calm. And a gift sent in on the tide for the area's resident orcas, salmon. So today, they're going fishing. Unlike the transient orcas, residents don't hunt or eat marine mammals, just fish. They're following the autumn migration of Chinook, or king salmon, to freshwater spawning grounds. The leader of this pod is a matriarch, thought to be more than 100 years old. The salmon are heading for the park's coastal rivers. That is, if they can end run a pod of whales with huge appetites and a system. The orcas work together using hunting techniques passed down over generations.

They coordinate the attack with high-pitched vocalizations and stun the fish with tail flukes before pouncing on their movable feast.

It's a good day to be a resident. And like their transient cousins, they too seem to celebrate their success. But each group's specialized feeding habits may be the reason that they don't clash over prey. Thanks to sheer numbers, many king salmon do make it to their native estuaries to spawn. After years at sea, some weigh up to 50 pounds. They're the largest of Olympic's five species, all with different migration patterns. The salmon make their last stand here, moving further upstream, laying and fertilizing eggs at intervals. The longer they spend in fresh water, the weaker they get. Most die soon after spawning and become food for animals downstream. Others, like the American dipper, make good use of the salmon migrations, diving to steal their eggs and larvae. Each female Chinook lays about 5,000 eggs, timing her deposits to give her young the best chance at survival. But many of these tiny salmon fry will never mature and make it out to sea. Their huge nests are easy to find and would lead any hungry bird into temptation. But for all the casualties across this vast park, there are far more success stories playing out in isolated currents and cascades from sea to summit. Dramas hidden from all but the most adventurous eyes. Every autumn, the Roosevelt elk climb up to the mountains. This bull may look macho with his massive antlers, but will his love songs win him any hearts? Heads are turning, and hooves will follow. It's clear he knows how to impress. But a black bear could cramp his style. Best to rally the harem and head for the hills. He could care less. His only plan is to eat his fill of high-energy power food, ripe and juicy berries.

With months of hibernation looming, who wouldn't take the time for a little more binging? All too soon, winter is here. Pacific winds surge through the mountains, dropping temperatures below freezing. Life at the top has closed its doors for the season, and the stragglers know it's time to leave the mountains to their brooding. Others will seek the less hostile climate of distant shorelines. And winter will cast a wide veil, keeping the secrets of these three parks within a park under wraps for now. The wildest may yet to be revealed. That's the strength and the timeless allure of Olympic National Park.

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For 60 years, Tanfoam has been part of the dreams, comfort, and lives of Tanzanians. Generations have changed, times have changed. But one thing has remained the same, the assurance of a good night's sleep. Today, this legacy of excellence has earned Tanfoam official recognition as a super brand. From cities to villages, Tanfoam is ours. We trust it. It has raised generations. The people of Tanzania have spoken. There is only one mattress. Tanfoam. It supported our grandparents, and today their grandchildren still sleep on it.

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0: Three little fluffy kittens. Thomas! Oh, Thomas! Come in here and see what we got. Aren't they cute, Tom? And you get to take care of them. Now you be good to them, and I'll run down to the store for some nice fresh cream. Thomas! What's the matter with you picking on those poor little kittens? If you don't take good care of those little angels while I'm gone, I'll pulverize you to pieces. Do you understand? Goodbye. 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

0: okay, little pal?
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Neck a bone, connect a two. 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

For 60 years, Tanfoam has been part of the dreams, comfort, and lives of Tanzanians. Generations have changed, times have changed. But one thing has remained the same, the assurance of a good night's sleep. Today, this legacy of excellence has earned Tanfoam official recognition as a super brand. From cities to villages, Tanfoam is ours. We trust it. It has raised generations. The people of Tanzania have spoken. There is only one mattress. Tanfoam. It supported our grandparents, and today their grandchildren still sleep on it.

There was something almost theatrical about Benjamin Netanyahu taking the podium at the United Nations, standing before the world, delivering a sermon on morality, while the world was quite literally walking out on him. Dozens of delegates left the General Assembly as Netanyahu began speaking, and rather than pause for a moment of reflection, he reached for the familiar script. Blame the critics, condemn the moral cowards, denounce the supposed enemies, and portray Zionist Israel as the perpetual victim. But then came perhaps the most audacious image of the entire performance. Netanyahu actually held up a pager. Yes, a pager as a trophy. He proudly invoked the 2024 explosions that targeted communications network in the largest organized terrorist attack against civilians in modern history, which took place across Lebanon, telling the world, in effect, to remember the beepers and boasting that Hezbollah certainly does. Think about the symbolism. At the very podium of an institution supposedly dedicated to international peace, a prime minister, mind you, a wanted war criminal, was brandishing a device associated with an operation that killed and wounded thousands of civilians and presenting it as an emblem of military triumph. There was no remorse in that moment, no reflection, no acknowledgement of the human cost, just the swagger of a man convinced that power gives him the right to turn human suffering into a prop. And perhaps that explains the entire speech. Outside the UN, protesters were demonstrating against him. Inside the chamber, delegations walked out. And in Zionist Israel itself, demonstrations have continued against his government, with protesters demanding accountability and challenging his leadership. Yet Netanyahu continues to perform louder, angrier, more defiant, like Nero, just fiddling with Rome while it burned. He appears determined to keep playing the emperor while the fires just spread around him. Gaza lies devastated. Zionist Israel is increasingly isolated. Its colonial settler society remains just deeply fractured. And Netanyahu responds by attacking everyone within reach: governments, politicians, journalists, protesters, international institutions, and anyone who refuses to repeat his version of reality. Every criticism becomes hostility. Every protest becomes anti-Semitism. Every question about accountability becomes an attack on the Israeli entity itself. Well, you can intimidate, you can threaten, you can brandish trophies, you can shout from the podium, but you cannot forever burn down every bridge and then pretend you are standing on solid ground. And perhaps that is Netanyahu's greatest irony. The man determined to defeat every enemy in his path may ultimately discover that the greatest danger to his political establishment is the fire he himself has chosen to spread. Welcome to the Middle East Stream. I'm Marwa Osman. Benjamin Netanyahu walked into the United Nations determined to project an image of an embattled but unshakable leader. Yet the mass walkout inside the General Assembly and protests both abroad and at home in Zionist Israel offered a very different picture. With Zionist Israel heading towards election

0: Elections on October 27, how much of Netanyahu's extraordinary defiance reflects genuine political strength and how much reflects a so-called leader fighting to preserve a deeply contested political position? To discuss this issue with us from Beirut is Mr. Hassan Hijazi, expert in internal affairs of Zionist Israel. It's a pleasure having you with us, Mr. Hijazi. Now, Netanyahu has been in power for an extraordinary long period of time, and yet his current political strategy seems to be heavily dependent on presenting Zionist Israel as this permanently under existential threat entity. Like, there's always danger, he always has to present it as being in the defensive side. How should we understand this apparent paradox for Netanyahu himself, a wanted war criminal who rejects almost unlimited power while simultaneously campaigning for a position that is of intense political vulnerability for the Zionist entity?
1: Netanyahu's strategy is fundamentally based on fear. This has been recognized by the Israeli right as the only approach capable of strengthening his position. Netanyahu has consistently presented the Israeli political landscape as lacking any figure capable of confronting what he portrays as an era of existential threats. Even when we saw him mock the countries that walked out during his speech at the United Nations, he was trying to project confidence in this approach. He seeks to portray international isolation not as a setback, but as further proof of his argument that the entire world is against Zionist Israel, and that this supposedly requires strong leaders capable of confronting that hostile world. At times, he has even gone as far as suggesting that he could stand up to the United States itself if necessary. The constant emphasis on challenges, political deadlock, and portraying Zionist Israel as facing permanent existential threats and an endless state of war is therefore part of Netanyahu's broader strategy. He repeatedly addresses Zionist Israelis with the message that Benjamin Netanyahu is the only person capable of leading the Israeli entity through such a critical period. According to this narrative, none of the opposition leaders is capable of bearing these challenges or confronting them. Instead, they would supposedly buckle under pressure and submit to external demands. Strategically, Netanyahu's approach therefore revolves around presenting himself as the sole savior of the Zionist entity, the one leader Zionist Israelis can supposedly trust to protect them and confront the threats facing them.
0: At the same time, Mr. Hijazi, we've seen protests, whether in New York, in front of the UNGA, for people protesting the war crimes of Zionist Israel led by Benjamin Netanyahu. And you've seen protests inside of Israel itself. The Israeli entity, colonial settlers, are unhappy with what have been brought upon their colonial settler society over the past 3 years because of leaders like Netanyahu. So what do these protests actually tell us about the depth of the public dissatisfaction with the persona of Netanyahu, and does that reflect about the dissatisfaction with the actual position of the Zionist entity itself?
1: These protests inside the Zionist entity primarily reflect a deep sense of despair, anxiety, and fear. A significant segment of Israelis does not agree with Benjamin Netanyahu's approach or the ideology represented by the Israeli right. Netanyahu's political vision is rooted in ideas that many regard as far-reaching and dangerous. The belief that Zionist Israel will have to fight prolonged wars, pursue territorial expansion, and view the region as a space for realizing its broader strategic project. This approach carries enormous costs. First, it deepens internal divisions, while the prospect of endless wars exposes a large segment of Israeli entity settler society to continuous and potentially permanent risks. Many Zionist Israelis argue that this path will drag them into a dark and bloody future, threatening their long-term security and stability. There is also what could be described as an obsession with slogans that are difficult to translate into reality. The idea that Zionist Israel, despite its size and capabilities, can fundamentally reshape the region and establish itself as the absolute hegemon of the Middle East. Those protesting Netanyahu believe he has both an external and an internal project. Internally, they see his policies as undermining the foundations and institutions of the state in order to consolidate greater control over them. They therefore represent a broad current within Israeli entity settler society that sees Netanyahu's continued hold on power as evidence that the entity is moving deeper into a dark and uncertain future, marked by further wars, prolonged attrition, and internal divisions. I also believe these protests are connected to Netanyahu's record in office, which many of his critics associate with the brutality of Israel's conduct. They argue that Zionist Israel has become an entity accused of carrying out mass atrocities and genocide in our time, pointing to the scale of the crimes and violations attributed to its military operations. The demonstrations outside the United Nations General Assembly also reflected a broader message. The world is no longer willing to simply accept this

0: to reality. There are growing forces, movements, and political currents prepared to challenge the direction being pursued by Netanyahu and the Zionist Israeli right.
1: Well, we also saw him responding to the UN walkout at the UNGA by calling departing delegates moral cowards right there in their faces, while continuing to portray Zionist Israel as surrounded by enemies, by critics, the way that you were telling us. What does this increasingly confrontational, if you will, political language reveal about Netanyahu's relationship with Israeli entity settler societies and with the world leaders who, after he mocks and basically just denigrates them live at the UNGA, has no problem going behind closed doors and then begging their support and begging them not to be arrested just behind the camera? That's a paradox that needs to be explained.
0: Netanyahu was literally speaking to the world, but his real audience was the segment of right-wing voters inside the occupation that supports him. As we have said, he wants to project an image of defiance, portraying a world that is trying to isolate the Zionist entity as a world attacking what he describes as a state of light confronting darkness, while presenting the Israeli entity military as the most moral army in the world. This rhetoric resonates with the views, positions, and convictions of the far right and Talmudist segments of Israeli entity settler society. But internationally, this message is no longer having the same effect. On the contrary, Netanyahu's rhetoric has contributed to further isolating Zionist Israel. There is no longer a global public opinion willing to accept this kind of arrogance and contempt in political discourse. Nor is there a global audience prepared to simply look away from what is happening in the occupied territories, in the West Bank, in Gaza, and in Lebanon. Increasingly, people recognize Zionist Israel as an entity accused of systematic and daily violence and killing without distinction. The Israeli entity military is therefore described by Netanyahu as the most moral army in the world, but his critics argue that its conduct demonstrates the opposite. According to this reading of Israeli entity politics, Netanyahu is not primarily concerned with the scale of the damage his policies are inflicting on the Israeli entity itself. His central concern is political survival, remaining in office and holding on to power. He is prepared to ally himself with the most extreme elements of the Zionist Israeli right and accommodate their demands, including in relation to the war and the conduct of military operations against Palestinians. This includes the policies and actions directed at Palestinians in Gaza, attempts to displace them, what is taking place in the West Bank, the uprooting of Palestinians from their homes and lands, and the daily attacks against them. Netanyahu continues to provide political cover and support for these policies, even while understanding that they have contributed to Zionist Israel's growing international isolation and its increasing portrayal by critics as a rogue state. Ultimately, Netanyahu is focused on what could be described as a narrow political calculation, maintaining the loyalty of the constituency that gives him the votes and support he needs to return to power in elections.
1: Mr. Hassan Hijazi, expert in Zionist affairs, I want to thank you very much for joining us and explaining to our audience what it means when Benjamin Netanyahu takes this step way further to isolate Zionist Israel as opposed to what he believes is the best interest for himself as for his colonial settlers. I want to thank you very much, Mr. Hassan Hijazi. Ladies and gents, please stay tuned because next we're going to talk about how Yemen has exposed Saudi weakness.

0: Saudi Arabia has spent decades building a security architecture around advanced Western weapons, foreign military partnerships, and the assumption that its allies would stand beside it when the stakes became existential. Yet Ansarullah's advance along Yemen's Red Sea coast and towards Bab al-Mandeb is now testing that assumption as Washington, Ankara, Islamabad, and Cairo all confront the potentially enormous cost of entering a direct war against Yemen. More details in the following report.
1: Saudi Arabia is once again looking toward the map of Yemen, but this time the question is not simply how to contain Ansarullah, it is how to find someone willing to confront a resistance movement that has transformed the Red Sea and Bab al-Mandeb into a strategic arena far larger than Yemen itself. Riyadh has been searching for partners from Washington to Ankara, Cairo to Islamabad, and even Zionist Israel, as Ansarullah's advances along Yemen's western coast raise the stakes around control of the Bab al-Mandeb.

0: The irony is striking. A state that has spent decades building its security architecture around foreign military protection is now discovering the limits of that model. Washington has resisted Saudi requests for direct military action against Ansarullah, offering intelligence and targeting support instead. For the United States of America, another intervention in Yemen would carry its own military and political costs, particularly after the aggression against the Islamic Republic of Iran and amid concerns over its regional military posture. Pakistan, meanwhile, appears to be calculating the risks carefully. Its security relationship with Riyadh is substantial, but direct intervention in Yemen would expose Islamabad to consequences far beyond the Saudi battlefield. Turkey and Egypt face similar calculations. They may assist Saudi Arabia with air defense, intelligence, logistics, or mediation, but entering another Yemen war is a very different proposition. And then there is Zionist Israel, the extraordinary endpoint of Riyadh's search for protection. Reports indicate that Saudi Arabia has sought indirect Israeli entity assistance through U.S. Central Command. Yet Zionist Israel itself faces the strategic consequences of Ansarullah's maritime pressure and has reportedly preferred coalition building over an immediate preemptive confrontation. Meanwhile, Ansarullah appears to be exploiting precisely this fragmentation. Its message is straightforward. Washington can stay out of the fight and its vessels remain outside the target set, but wider escalation, however, carries wider consequences. This is the deeper strategic transformation. Saudi Arabia may possess advanced Western weapons, enormous financial resources, and powerful international partnership. But none of that automatically translates into control over Yemen or over Bab al-Mandeb. And Ansarullah has demonstrated that geography can become power when combined with political will and military capability. For Riyadh, the dilemma is increasingly clear. It can continue searching for others to fight its battle, or confront the reality that Yemen is no longer a battlefield where outside powers can simply just dictate the rules.
1: To discuss this issue with us from Beirut is Dr. Omar Nashabi, lawyer, expert in human rights, and a political analyst. It's a pleasure having you with us, Dr. Omar. I mean, what's happening right now all across West Asia is really, really interesting. But in specific, Saudi Arabia has been one of the region's most heavily armed militaries in the Arab world, in specific, and the Islamic world as well. Yet reports now indicate that Riyadh has been seeking some sort of additional assistance from what it calls as its allies to confront the Ansarullah resistance movement in Yemen. What does this tell us about the difference between possessing enormous quantities of sophisticated Western-made weaponry and about possessing genuine strategic autonomy to try and at least ease the pressure off of what Ansarullah has been retaliating against from the Saudi aggression?
2: Well, yes, Saudi Arabia is one of the wealthiest countries in the region, so they have enormous oil reserves and they have enormous income in terms of financial capacity. So they have been buying the most advanced equipment from the United States and also from other European countries. And they've been mobilizing, experts to use this advanced weaponry because they don't have the local capacity to run and operate these advanced technologies. So they've been asking the Egyptians, the Pakistanis for pilots and for technicians. And they've been asking, pressuring Egypt, especially recently, for sending troops. And they actually appealed to the United States for a direct involvement because they couldn't keep up with the Ansarullah fighters in the south. Now, the Ansarullah fighters are determined. You see, when you're determined and you're ready to sacrifice and you have very clear principles, now you have you're advanced over corrupt societies such as Saudi society. Unfortunately, there's a lot of corruption, there's no determination, there's no unity, there's a sense of superficial kind of a perspective where they think that they can buy everything with money. Well, the Yemenis are here to say no, that they're not for sale, and that they're going to resist, they're going to defend their pride, their honor, their country, they're going to defend their principles, and that's what's happening. So all the money in the world, the Saudis were ready to pay to get rid of Ansarullah, and they couldn't. Now, this is a very interesting question for all researchers to look into Yemeni society and understand better.
1: I want to know more about that side from you, if possible, Dr. Nashabi, because Ansarullah has moved from being this primarily Yemeni resistance movement to one capable of

0: of influencing calculations far beyond the actual soil and the territory of Yemen, particularly through its growing position, especially around Bab al-Mandeb or the Mocha or the islands that they retook. They're not occupying. This is their Yemeni land, the land that they retook into their own country. These seizures and these alterations of geography, which happened at a very fast timing during the period of the past 3 weeks, are we now witnessing the emergence of Ansarullah, of not only a resistance movement inside of Myanmar, but an actual genuine regional power that could have some sort of a balance with respect to the so-called allies? But we all know that they're not really allies of the United States. They're merely tools of the United States of America.
1: Yes, well, the Ansarullah proved that they are a regional power a while back in 2023, when they actually supported the Palestinian people in their resistance against the Israeli genocide in Gaza. And you see, the Yemenis are determined. And for every researcher or everyone seeking the truth, must look at what's happening in the capital in Yemen every Friday. You know, every Friday you have masses of people, hundreds of thousands of people gather. Until today, in the heat of the summer, you know, and it's very hot there in Yemen, and they're there in, you know,
0: relentlessly, you know, over the past 3 years, support, every week.
1: Every week they show their support in hundreds of thousands. I mean, you know, that shows, that's the key to understanding how the Ansarullah function. They function based on unity, support of their people, so, and they're determined to fight till the end, and they are not hindered by any threats, or they're ready to die. They're ready to sacrifice their life for principles, and that, regardless of your political opinion, you have to respect that, you know, and that the Yemenis have shown an incredible, you know, demonstration of human values.
0: Mm-hmm. Well, you see, while this is happening, while this is being demonstrated, we are seeing Riyadh actively trying to use its relationships with Washington, with Pakistan, with Turkey, even with Cairo. Mohammed bin Salman visited Cairo 10 days ago, if I'm not mistaken. But what happened is that Turkey said that it doesn't want to go to war against Yemen. Cairo had also similar concerns of going to an all-out war against Yemen. Islamabad is, you know, they've been getting paid a lot of money by the Saudis for decades now, and now saying no, they won't go into direct war. That could affect that relationship, but at the same time, it could open up new fronts for Islamabad that they are really not ready for. What does this reluctance amongst these supposed allies of the Kingdom of Saudi Arabia reveal about the limits of what is known as the Saudi alliance network that Mohammed bin Salman has been trying heavily to emphasize?
1: Yeah, let me make it very clear for the viewers. You see, the United States confronted Ansarullah, and the United States couldn't actually achieve anything. So, you know, that answers the whole question. Because who are, you know, the Turks and the Egyptian and all these? You know, they all get their weapons, and Turkey is part of NATO, so therefore the head of NATO is the United States. Egypt, you know, takes military aid from the Americans. So if their master, I mean, yeah, let me put it in that way, if their master failed, you know, the actual, you know, puppets are not going to be able to perform.
0: And we're talking about one of the most advanced military powers in the world. The United States of America was not able to handle the Red Sea pressure from Ansarullah.
1: Yes, and not only that, the United States made a deal. It said it will not bomb Yemen, and in return for the Ansarullah not bombing its ships. Mm-hmm. And that was the condition. There was no condition related to the Israelis. The Americans abandoned the Israelis because they could not perform, they could not, you know, achieve anything in Yemen. So why would the Turks and the Egyptians and the Pakistanis even think that they can achieve anything if the Americans fail
0: but
1: to achieve?
0: That leaves the Israelis, that leaves the Israeli entity, which when it realized that after the war between the US and Yemen, it started opening up bases in Somalia just across the coast. the Yemeni western coast. So what would happen there if the Saudis decide to put their hands with the hands of the Israelis?
1: Yes, well, that's possible. So, but I mean, that would create a big problem for the Saudis themselves, who were reluctant to sign the Abraham's Accord because they have, you know, a problem, internal problem. Now, as the Israelis also moved to strategic positions for military purposes, the Yemenis also, the Ansarullah fighters, also moved and made some changes by controlling Mocha and large parts of the south. And, you know, and Ansarullah are steadfast. They will not actually change their position. Their position is crystal clear, and they were able to achieve a military, you know, superiority when they confronted the United States by actually forcing the strongest nation in the world, the United States of America, to back down. So, so that will give them even more power, you know. But I go back to the main thing: the most important source of power for the Yemenis is the unity of the Yemenis, is the tremendous popular support they have, and that will give them legitimacy according to any standard, including Western liberal standards.
0: Definitely, and it will put all eyes on Yemen. This is very interesting to watch. It's interesting times to be alive when you're having all of this happening around us. I want to thank you very much, Dr. Omar Nashebe, a lawyer expert in human rights and political analyst, for joining us. Ladies and gents, thank you for joining us, and please do follow us on Telegram and on X to get more updates about the region of West Asia right here on Press TV's The Middle East Stream. Assalamu alaikum.

A question that is often asked is, if God is merciful, why does He allow so much suffering to happen in the world? Why is it that when we turn on our televisions, when we look at our phones, we see children being killed, we see populations being starved, we see bombs falling from the sky, we see natural disasters that claim the lives of hundreds and thousands? So the question that arises is that, if God is merciful, why is there so much pain and suffering in the world? Surely a merciful Lord would intervene. Surely a loving God would prevent all of this agony and evil.

How do we reconcile the existence of a merciful Lord with the brutality and the evil that we see in the world? Now, when someone poses this question, there is an assumption that's being made. And the assumption is that mercy equals the removal of pain. And I think this is where we need to pause and reflect. Allah subhanahu wa ta'ala, God Almighty, He is merciful. But why is it that we are defining mercy as the removal of pain? Part of God's mercy is that He has created a system for us to grow and to develop ourselves to get to a point where we can enjoy His special mercy. It's important for us to appreciate that in Islamic theology, pain is not meaningless. Pain is actually what allows us to grow. Pain is what allows us to develop our humanity. We would never be able to develop the virtue of patience, the virtue of altruism, the virtue of generosity if we lived in a pain-free world. An analogy that I often give is that if we want to develop our physique, we do something called, voluntary pain. We go to the gym and we expose ourselves to an uncomfortable environment. And it is in that uncomfortable environment that we are able to develop the muscles to strengthen our bodies. Similarly, the trials and the tribulations of this world, they prime us and they help us develop these noble virtues. And therefore, when we come to the issue of divine mercy and the presence of evil in the world, it's important that we do not reduce God to one single attribute. Allah subhanahu wa ta'ala is Arhamur Rahimin. There's no doubt about that. He is the most merciful. But He's also the wise. He's Al-Hakim. Which means that our pain is not meaningless. Our pain has value. Our pain is what allows us to evolve. It's what allows us to develop. And when we speak about pain, we have to understand that we were not simply created for this world. You know, sometimes when you look at the world, we have a very limited vision. You know, as the saying goes, we see the pixel, but God sees the picture. We're all on a journey towards God. And in order for us to encounter

encounter him and to taste his special mercy, we have to develop within ourselves heavenly qualities. And in order to develop these heavenly qualities, we have to go through the fire of trial and tribulation. Another important point to consider is that if God were to intervene every single time a human being wanted to commit an act of evil, that would essentially mean that God would have to strip us of our free will. And if Allah subhanahu wa ta'ala were to take away our ability to do evil, then even the good that we do would lose merit, because we would become robots. We would lose the most important thing about being human, and that is our free will. Furthermore, it's important for us to remember that God has emphasized that this world is not the end of our existence. Yes, we would have a right to object to the pain and the suffering if this world was all that was promised. But we believe that there is a day of accountability. There is a day in which the tyrants and the oppressors and the wrongdoers, they will be held accountable for their actions. And there will be a day in which the innocent and the oppressed and the marginalized will be compensated for their suffering. So the suffering of no individual is wasted. Everything is accounted for. And in this world of pain and suffering, we can't forget our own role, our own responsibility. You know, it seems that when evil takes place in the world, when evil happens, everyone wants God to intervene. But the issue is that God also acts through us, the people who sacrifice, the people who come to the rescue of the marginalized and the oppressed. These people are also inspired by God. God gives them the strength to eradicate that injustice, to lift up that oppressed person. There's a beautiful saying that says, "Sometimes I would like to ask God why He allows poverty, suffering, and injustice when He could do something about it. But I'm afraid He would ask me the same question." So yes, there is evil in the world. There is oppression in the world. But God has commanded us to eradicate it. He has commanded us to stand against it. He has commanded us to raise our voices. And Allah subhanahu wa ta'ala in the Quran, He says, "Inna Allah la yughayyiru ma biqawmin hatta yughayyiru ma bi anfusihim." That God will not change the condition of a people until they change it themselves. There's a beautiful hadith Qudsi where Allah subhanahu wa ta'ala says, "Ana 'inda al-munkasirati qulubuhum." That God says, "I am with the brokenhearted." Now, what does this mean? What does it mean that God is with the brokenhearted? Well, we know that Allah subhanahu wa ta'ala is ever present. He's with everybody. But why does He specifically say that I am very close, I am present with the brokenhearted? A person who has a broken heart, a person who has endured hardship, is typically a person who has had their ego shattered. This is a person that has a heart that is now humbled. You know, when life is comfortable, when we're living a life that is devoid of hardship and difficulty, we become blinded, we develop a sense of independence, and it is only in those moments when we taste the sting of hardship that we are reminded of our limitations, that we are reminded of our mortality, that we're reminded of our vulnerability. And in those moments, God is very close, because Allah subhanahu wa ta'ala, He is very close to the heart of the humble. And therefore, one of the greatest gifts in our lives is hardship. Because I can promise you that it's usually in those moments that your du'as are the most meaningful, that your prayers are the most heartfelt. You know, there's a beautiful story that one day the Prophet sallallahu alaihi wasallam, he was invited to a meal at a man's house. And this was in Medina. And the Prophet had a habit of accepting invitations. So he went to the house of this man and he entered and they were getting ready to have their meal. And the Prophet noticed that there was a hen that was perched on

on the edge of the wall, and the Prophet was observing this hen, and the hen laid an egg, and the egg fell from the top of that wall, and it landed perfectly on a protruding nail. The egg did not crack. And the Prophet sallallahu alaihi wasallam, he was astonished. And the man, the host, he noticed that the Prophet was shocked by what he had just seen. So the man says to the Prophet that, "Ya Rasulullah, I can tell that you're amazed by what you just saw." And the Prophet said, "Yeah, I've never seen anything like this." And this is where the man, he tells the Prophet that, "Ya Rasulullah, for some reason, I have never experienced any real hardships in my life. My life has been very

I've never seen anything like this. And this is where the man, he tells the Prophet that, Ya Rasulullah, for some reason, I have never experienced any real hardships in my life. My life has been very smooth. No one gets sick in our family. There's constant flow of income. We don't really have any problems. We really have a trouble-free life. Now, if you and I were sitting in that man's house, we would probably say, MashaAllah, Tabarakallah, can you give me advice? Is there a special dua that you're reading? That we're so envious of you. You know, we have problems, but you seem to have it all figured out. When the Prophet heard this, that this man was not subject to any difficulties or trials, the Prophet actually got up and he decided to leave that house. And he said to his companions that a house, a person that is not subject to calamities, is a person that has been abandoned by God. This is a person that has been left to themselves. When things go wrong in our lives, it's not that Allah subhanahu wa ta'ala has abandoned us. Because if that was the case, that would mean that He had abandoned His messengers and His prophets. Because no one suffered in this life more than the prophets and the messengers. And they are the most beloved to Him. The Prophet, he says that someone who does not suffer, someone who does not face difficulties, is someone who has been left to themselves. So it's actually a sign of divine favor if you have difficulties, because that means that God is trying to develop your soul, that God has not lost hope in you. He is still subjecting you to trials and tribulations because He wants to develop the potentials that exist in you. So when we speak about divine mercy and the suffering that we see in the world, it's important that we remember that God has more than one attribute, that God is not only merciful, that He's wise, that God is patient, that God wants us to develop ourselves, and that is mercy. Mercy is to allow us to grow. Mercy is to facilitate our own flourishing. And when evil exists in the world, God has also given us the ability to eradicate it. Because God works through means. He works through instruments. And you and I, we can be the means through which God eradicates evil from the world.

0: Allah subhanahu wa ta'ala already taught us that bara'at comes ahead of muwalat. Tabarri is ahead of tawalli.
1: In Arabic, we say tabarri, tawalli. Tabarri means distancing again, distancing ourselves from those who belong to batil, from the enemies of humanity. Enemies of Ahlul Bayt are actually enemies of humanity. Distancing ourselves and denouncing the enemies of humanity and doing bara'at from them, denouncing them, that comes first, and that paves the way for tawalli, announcing our love for Ahlul Bayt to arrive later.
0: Some people are not done with the concept of tabarri yet. This is the reason why they hate Imam Khomeini. That's exactly the reason why they hate Imam Khomeini, because he's the one who taught us applied science. We have been studying, we have been hearing, listening to so many lectures, speeches of scholars, and studying from the books. Imam Ali Islam did this and this and this against Marhab,
1: the racist oppressor of that time. Very good. Imam Ali's Al-Insanul Kamil, the most perfect human. He was Kamil and perfect. He is Kamil and perfect. He was successful. He's successful. What's in it for me? What am I supposed to do?
0: Are we just talking about Imam Ali Islam, talking about Ahlul Bayt Alayhim Salam for the sake of like a story tale, mentioning them, you know, as a theory with nothing to apply in our everyday lives? That's not the case. That's never the case in Islam. Imam Khomeini is the first person in our contemporary times who taught us the applied science. Just the way Imam Ali did this behavior towards Marhab in Khaybar, he taught us who are the Yazids of

0: today, right? So we can do Bara'at from the Yazidis of today. So our Ashhadu Anna Aliyan Waliullah can be saved before Allah.
1: My Ashhadu Anna Aliyan Waliullah is only accepted. 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
1: Alhamdulillahi Rabbil Alameen.
0: All praise belongs to Allah, Lord of all the worlds.
1: Ar-Rahman Ar-Rahim.
0: The All-Beneficent, the All-Merciful. Master of the Day of Retribution.

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1: Alhamdulillahi Rabbil Alameen.
0: All praise belongs to Allah, Lord of all the worlds.
1: Ar-Rahman Ar-Rahim.
0: The All-Beneficent, the All-Merciful. Master of the day of retribution. 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

0: Our discussion is regarding at-tawheed from the perspective of the Quran. The verse that we'll discuss today is the very famous verse known as Ayatul Kursi, chapter 2 of the Quran, verse 255.
1: Allahu la ilaha illa huwa al-hayyu al-qayyum, la ta'khudhuhu sinatun wa la nawm. له ما في السماوات وما في الأرض من ذا الذي يشفع عنده إلا بإذنه يعلم ما بين أيديهم وما خلفهم ولا يحيطون بشيء من علمه إلا بما شاء وسع كرسيه السماوات والأرض ولا يؤوده حفظهما وهو العلي العظيم.
0: Allah, la ilaha illahu. Who is Allah? Who is God from the perspective of the Quran? The first thing that this verse explains to us is la ilaha illahu. Allah the exalted is the one besides whom there is no ilah. First and foremost, the word Allah cannot be translated. The word God is the best attempt that we can do to translate it into English, but the word God in English does not have all the implications that the word Allah has in the language of the Quran. What does Allah mean? Allah, this beautiful word, comes from the word ilah, which again in English is normally translated as deity or God. What ilah means? The meaning of the word ilah is the one or the thing, the entity that you worship and revere and respect and glorify and show an immense amount of humility towards. That is the implication of the word ilah. The first thing that this beautiful verse of the noble Quran explains to us about Allah the Exalted is there is no ilah beside him. Now, with this definition of ilah being anything or anyone that a person reveres immensely and shows a lot of humility towards, this definition can actually apply to a lot of things. Some of us immensely revere a certain human being.

0: being. Some of us immensely revere our parents. Some of us immensely revere our cultural traditions, which have been passed down from generation to generation, even if there be no logical reasoning behind them. Some of us immensely revere our own cultures, and we consider our cultures to be better than any other culture. Some of us immensely revere food, and we're ready to do anything to have a satisfying meal. Some of us immensely revere a certain car, a certain celebrity. Some of us, many of us, ask Allah the Exalted to free us from our imprisoning thoughts and ideas and faulty perceptions. Some of us worship and revere our whims. Whatever my whims are saying, I'm gonna do that without thinking. My desires tell me I want to eat, I eat. My desire tells me I want to sleep, I sleep. My desire tells me I want to have a relationship, I have a relationship without thinking. This is the very meaning of the word ilah. And in fact, the Quran mentions this point very clearly, where it says, أَفَرَأَيْتَ مَنِ اتَّخَذَ إِلَاهَهُ هَوَاهُ. Have you seen the one who's made his whims, his lower desires to be his ilah? Meaning what? Meaning this reverence, this immense humility, this acceptance of whatever order is given this person has towards his whims, and therefore his ilah is actually his whims. Now, how is it that while the Quran mentions that some people have taken other than Allah as their ilah, it still says Allahu la ilaha illahu, Allah is the only ilah? We will get to that inshallah later. This is Unplugged, freeing your mind wherever you are.
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For 60 years, Tanfoam has been part of the dreams, comfort, and lives of Tanzanians. Generations have changed, times have changed. But one thing has remained the same, the assurance of a good night's sleep. Today, this legacy of excellence has earned Tanfoam official recognition as a super brand. From cities to villages, Tanfoam is ours. We trust it. It has raised generations. The people of Tanzania have spoken. There is only one mattress. Tanfoam.

0: It supported our grandparents, and today their grandchildren still sleep on it.
1: أعوذ بالله من الشيطان الرجيم. بسم الله الرحمن الرحيم. السلام عليكم ورحمة الله وبركاته. Welcome to Living the Quran podcast, where we reflect, connect, and live with the Quran. And with our first ever series, I'm really, really, really excited to have this conversation with Sheikh Abbas Jaffer, who's also my father-in-law. And we'll be talking about his journey with the Quran, but also he's embarked on this beautiful journey on writing Tafsir Tadabbur al-Quran with a group of scholars. And it's a game changer of a book, because it's not your regular Tafsir. We'll get to know behind the scenes on what caused him to start writing this book, his journey with the Quran, and how he's got here, and what's till the end, because there's a bit of a surprise waiting for you at the end. So, without further ado, Assalamu alaikum.
2: Alaykum assalam wa rahmatullahi wa barakatuh.
1: Thank you so much for taking your time out for this podcast.
2: My pleasure, my pleasure.
1: Alhamdulillah, inshallah, really looking forward to this conversation here. I think the first place to start is obviously you don't need any introduction in the community. We just want to know your inspiration. What got you into researching the Quran, and what was that starting point for you with the Quran?
2: I don't think there was an exact moment per se, but from the earliest days, I was interested in the Quran, and the journey began like everybody else in reading the meanings behind the Arabic at a time when I didn't know much Arabic. So all I was doing was relying on the translations. Then every so often there would be an ayah that would spark a bit of curiosity. Some polemic verses were to do with Shia Aqidah, some other issues to do with historical text, historical data. And so you would try to read more. And over the years, the love for the Quran grew in that way. Yes.
1: That's beautiful. Was there like a particular moment that caused you to think, nah, there's something about this Quran that really, that I really should dedicate my life to or my time to? Was there a certain conversation or a certain experience?
2: There was. So what happened was, when I was younger, I always felt that the Shia authorship in terms of tafsir of the Quran was lacking, whereas our brothers in the Sunni world had so much material. And I always wondered why Shia scholars did not produce more work in English. I mean, when we were growing up, all we had was Mir Ahmad Ali, may Allah bless him, work in collaboration with Agapuya, and that was little more than a translation. And that's what everybody had. There was nothing more than that. And then a time came when I was able to read in Persian and in Arabic, and I kind of forgot what I was feeling about when, I couldn't do it. And I realized why maybe people didn't write in English, because once they could read in the original languages, the urgency wasn't there. Then a set of circumstances in the life of myself and my wife happened where I was reaching the end of my career. We had more time. We were wondering what to do with whatever time Allah subhanahu wa ta'ala has kept for us. And the idea came to me that, look, let us produce something in English, a little bit more than a translation, but not in such a complicated language or style that would be difficult for the average person to appreciate and understand. So it became a labor of love. We started it just after COVID with a simple production of Surat Fatiha and the four quls. And then after that, the idea grew on us that, is it possible to actually do the whole of the Quran? Wow. And then we began and embarked on that around 21, 22. And then we produced the 30th volume first. And then the 29th, 28th, 27th. We just finished the 26th. And now we're begun on the 25th. It's taken about 4 years to get this far. But now we have begun to accelerate it a little bit, devoting almost all our spare time to it.
1: That's so beautiful. That's so beautiful. I remember when you first released the first book of Surat Al-Fatiha and four quls, there was a huge buzz around it, not only within the community, but within my friend circle as well, because all of a sudden now we're

0: able to read more about it and understand the surahs that we recite on a regular basis in our salah. So I remember there was a lot of aha moments when we were reading this the tafsir, and there's so many conversations within our barazas and our chaiwala meetups. So no, thank you so much for that. I think there's a lot of people ask me, your father must be enjoying his retired life now. I say, actually, he's working a lot harder than he used to work when in optics, a lot longer hours. But the beautiful thing is, it's like you said, it's a labor of love and it's a passion that you've had. And it, no beautiful way than producing something that helps so many other people around the world.
1: Alhamdulillah, thank you.
0: Thank you so much. And inshallah, may Allah give you more barak and more tawfiq to be able to finish this this beautiful project. But obviously, given the fact that I know myself, I start a project, it's a short-term project, I can do it. But long-term project, you need that motivation, that constant drive.
1: Yeah.
0: I don't know if you've had this, but has there been any like circumstance or any particular place or moment where you felt, oh man, this is a lifelong project, what have I put myself into? Or has there been those moments of lack of motivation? Or if so, how have you overcome that?
1: Yeah, I mean, like, you're right about the fact that tafsir is a long project. And when we first began, my wife and I did think about this, that it's taking us 1 year to do one juz, and there are 30 juz of the Quran, and that's 30 years, which is rather a tall order to ask from Allah subhanahu wa ta'ala. So there was always a sense of urgency. We really couldn't be slack for very long. And then latterly, in the last year or so, we have doubled the speed of it by literally devoting more time to it. As you know, we've moved away from London for part of the year to go to a village. We live there 6 months in a year where we work exclusively on the Quran. The second is that both my wife and I realized that this is an opportunity from Allah subhanahu wa ta'ala because of our backgrounds in Islamic sciences. When we were doing our masters, we wrote together a book on Quranic sciences. And it showed at that time the scarcity of materials. So we realized it's an opportunity to do something. So whenever the drive is a little bit low, working together, you know, when I'm feeling a little bit lethargic, she's there to G me up. And when she's not exactly inclined to spend a lot of time, I say, well, look, we need to finish this. These are our deadlines, and we've kept deadlines so that we actually have something that keeps us disciplined, if you like. And the other thing that we've done is that I remember back in the day when we were studying in Iran, and our teacher said, isn't it interesting how our mufassirin write 2 volumes on Surah Baqarah, and then by the time they reach Juz Amma, they finish each surah in 2-3 pages. Whereas the Juz Amma surahs are the ones that people know more, recite more, and are the more complicated ones. There are words in the 30th juz that are not used elsewhere in the Quran at all, because these are mostly Meccan surahs, and the Quran is extremely poetic and has this powerful style in Mecca. So, and he made a comment that stuck with me, although it was 25 years ago. He said, I wish somebody would begin the tafsir from the back so they could put all their energy and enthusiasm, soda with josh, as we say, in the 30th juz, and then let it peter out as they get older. And so we began with surahs that people can immediately relate to. They know them, and they have even memorized some of them. And they are, as I said, complicated. And we have opened up what the ulama have said about this. So
0: that's beautiful. That explains a lot, because I was always wondering why you started from the 30th juz. Because surely there's it's counterintuitive starting from the back. But that makes a lot of sense.
1: And there are a lot of works that have been unfinished.
0: Yeah.
1: So only dealing with maybe 4, 5, 6 juz of the Quran from the beginning, because there's a very real chance that if Allah decides, you know, to take a person away, that the work comes to an end. Mm-hmm. And there are lots of unfinished tafasir, but during the beginning.

0: part. This at least has started with the end part. And although we've only reached, we are working on 25th juz, we have covered more than half the surahs of the Quran already. So
1: nice. That's beautiful. That's beautiful. And you mentioned a very interesting point about how you and your wife help each other be disciplined and set deadlines. I think that's really important, especially in this day and age where I hear a lot of conversations or we try and do our own work, we're different people.
0: Yeah.
1: We can't stand each other. If we work on a project together, then all hell will break loose. So we'd rather do our own stuff. But it goes to show that how much you can harness that power together, togetherness, to be able to really come up with an amazing project.
0: Yeah, I mean, like, you know, after you've been married a long time, one of the things that is a dilemma is what to choose as a birthday gift or an anniversary gift, especially when you've pretty much bought or taken the person somewhere. And what we decided was that the gift we would give each other is a completion of another juz.
1: Wow.
0: So, and now with this, with the increased pace, it means another two juz, you know. And that has been something very satisfying for both of us, that, you know, on our anniversary, we look at a finished work and say, alhamdulillah, we managed to do one more juz of the Quran. And we did it with the support of each other, the strength of each other, actually. Yeah,
1: that's really beautiful. That's really, really nice. And no better way, no better gift for your anniversary than a tafsir, completed tafsir of a juz.
0: A bit of an unusual gift, but it works for us.
1: Yeah, very valuable. Some people would look at the expensive holidays as a valuable thing. This is a very valuable anniversary gift. So, no, thank you for that. Let's go to the book itself, the Tafsir Tadabbur al-Quran.
0: Mm-hmm.
1: Like you said, you've done the 30th, 29th, 28th, 27th.
0: 26th. The 26th, yeah. We are now in September, we're in August 2025. 26th juz has just been launched.
1: Okay.
0: And we are working on 25th now. And inshallah, by the end of the year, that will be done and we'll begin the 25th.
1: Inshallah. So what should one expect when they buy this book?
0: Yeah.
1: When they get the book and when they open it, what should they expect from this book?
0: Right. So what this is it is a tafsir of the Quran, but my wife and I don't claim to be mufassirun, because that is a specialist science. So you will find three or four things in this book. Number one is we have chosen a selection of mufassirin from whose works we compile this tafsir. So nothing really of the tafsir element is from us.
1: Okay.
0: And what happens is that we have chosen about 11 Shia scholars, four scholars from Ahlul Sunnah, and we have taken their views on the verses that we are looking at and then compiled or condensed them into a narrative in English language. So where you will find that the book is full of references, that, for example, Abu Tabatabai has written this in this volume on that page. Or, for example, the Sunni scholar Ibn Ashur has written this on this. So we have kept that for further references and so on. So it's a compilation. What its aim is, and the aim of this work, is that to make people reflect. That's why we chose the name Tadabbur. Because the Quran doesn't say that tafsir is compulsory. Tafsir is a specialist science. What the Quran says is Tadabbur. Reflection and pondering about on its verses is compulsory on every single human being. It doesn't require a prerequisite in Islamic knowledge. أَفَلَا يَتَدَبَّرُونَ الْقُرْآنَ أَمْ عَلَىٰ قُلُوبٍ أَقْفَالُهَا. So, the way it would be used, or let me go back to how we have written it. So, we've kind of written it in the way we would have liked to read it, a work like this. So there would be a set of verses. There would be the meanings in English. Then there would be an explanation of some of the terminologies which are a bit unusual and why they have been used, how they have been used. And then what we have done is five things. The first is we have linked these verses to similar verses elsewhere in the Quran. So Allah subhanahu wa ta'ala would speak about something, but then would give further details somewhere else, which adds to the picture. So wherever that happens, we include it. The second thing is, where the Imams of Ahlul Bayt have directed

0: exactly spoken about the verse, we bring in the relevant hadith. Or, for example, very interestingly, which we began to find out more and more, is the imams used to use the Quranic verses indirectly in hadith and in du'as. So when a du'a is actually referring to a particular verse, we show it, that Imam Sajjad here is actually talking about this verse. And when you look at it, you realize he is, without making it so obvious that he was doing it. Well, the beauty of that is it adds further tafsir to that particular verse in the way he used it. The fourth thing is, or the third thing is, that we include summaries of every section to say, what is this particular thing talking about? And then the thing that makes this work unique is that at the end of every section, we have a suggestion for reflection. It's just a suggestion from us to say that, look, this is how this could be relevant today, and whether I am actually applying this in this way myself, and so on. And then lastly, we have discussions. So when a particular topic is discussed in that surah, which is a bit unique to that surah, although it may come in other surahs, we have three or four paragraphs discussion about it specifically. And this is how it is. So coming back to the question, how it should be used, I don't think it's one of those works that you basically say, okay, I'm now reading this work, so let me start from page one and move on to the last page. I mean, you could try to do that, but it gets very heavy, it would be a bit like saying, let me start from the beginning of the Quran and end it like that. It has a place, but the real usage of the book, in our understanding, would be that you're reciting the Quran and you come across something that puzzles you or makes you curious, intrigues you about something, and you think, I wonder really what the background to this is. You would reach for the tafsir and you would open up the relevant section and get a little bit of background on it. So this is how we see it being used. In addition to, it can be used for formal study as well, where groups of people or families actually, would encourage families to set aside maybe an hour, a week or whatever for the Quran and then formally study it. Or they could do it with a study class led by a teacher.
1: No, that's really beautiful. I think the way you've laid out the book is quite unique. And sometimes what I do is before I go into reading a particular verse or particular surah, I'll read the reflective part first and the discussion part, and then go into it just to give a different kind of nuance, almost back to front.
0: Yes.
1: Take a leaf from your, doing the tafsir from the back. But also one thing that I've realized is that there are a lot of small pockets of friends that are sitting together, coming together, and almost using this book as a lead for them in their research and in their conversations. And it's so nice because normally where a group of friends would, all they talk about is football and their social life. Now all of a sudden they're bringing the Quran into that. And the fact that it's a tadabbur-led book, it's allowing them to reflect on their day-to-day life and allowing them to have those Quranic conversations as well.
0: Yeah. Certainly in London.
1: Yeah.
0: I find that I know of at least three circles who are doing something. And alhamdulillah, they're using Tafsir Tadabbur al-Quran because there are translations of tafsirs around in English now, alhamdulillah, and Shia tafsirs as well. But again, they are very monolithic. They are of one particular scholar. Here, you're getting a wide variety of views. And so it adds a little bit to the picture. And I know of three groups who are doing that. And this is the way it's meant to be used. Because at the end of the day, the Quran is the sort of link we have with Allah. And we cannot ignore it at all.
1: And more importantly as well, even in our travels, when we're talking about the Quran in the Quran camps, we're all about getting families together to be able to come together, create a Quranic family. But a lot of the challenges the parents faces, and it's not their fault as well, is their lack of relationship or lack of understanding of the Quran. And a lot of times it's because they don't have those reference points or the contact. And this book creates that as well. So I think we just want to delve down in terms of the background and your feelings.

0: while writing this book and while researching, was there any one verse that stopped you in your tracks and thought, oh, wow, what a verse? Either I've not come across this verse before, or I've always come across this verse, but I've never thought about it in this particular way. Is there one? I know there must be many, but one verse?
1: Yeah, there are many. There are many, of course. But so once you begin on actually doing this kind of work, you have to explain verses much more. So there's a lot more thinking to be done, because when you're reading, and then look, even reading translation, it's a personal reading. Now you're trying to explain it.
2: Cool.
1: And then you have to delve in deeper, and you realize that the Quran is so, it's like an ocean, you know? So there are many verses, and my wife and I were talking about, you know, some of those moments. For example, we were talking about the fact that Surat Adiyat opens up with, you know, a vivid painting and a portrait that is unrolling in front of you at full speed of horses galloping, war horses galloping with a lot of determination, sparks flying off from their hooves and dust rising behind them, and then entering into the enemy fray and suddenly coming right into the middle. And then after those oaths, Allah subhanahu wa ta'ala speaks about insan. And when you read them, those kind of verses without tafsir, you either look through them and kind of part of you wonders, what's going on here really? What has that got to do with me? And what is Allah trying to show here? Why is it such a metaphor that I can't relate to immediately? Horses, war horses, I don't think I've ever ridden on a horse, things like this. But when you look at it carefully and see that Allah is using this as a metaphor for, these are horses who are being used for jihad. That means they are being employed fi sabilillah. In that instance, look at the determination they have, the single-minded focus they have, that Allah talks about how they're being ridden and they are moving, you know, determinedly towards the goal. Look at how they obey instantly the riders who are taking them, the noble objective they have got, and they want to achieve something holy. Because it's a metaphor, it can sit on anything else that we do. And then we're doing something for Allah subhanahu wa ta'ala, we have to do it with that kind of, you know, enthusiasm and energy to do it as best as we can, rather than to just finish it so that we are absolved of responsibility. Here it is being done with enthusiasm, with single-mindedness, focus, determination for Allah subhanahu wa ta'ala. And when you start to look at that, you reflect on how you can use that metaphor in your own life.
0: That's beautiful. The way you, Allah subhanahu wa ta'ala really graphically describes everything. And like you said, it's like a painting. It just appeals to everyone, I feel. Those people that are more imaginative, those people that like the poetic part of it, the people that like the sound, how it sounds. And that's all encapsulated in the Quran, which is so beautiful to see. And I think it leads on to the final kind of bit of advice that I'd like you to share with all of us. And that is with any Muslim that's picking up this Quran or this book as well, how would you want them to feel, when going through the Quran? And B, is there any particular verse that you'd probably want them to look into or reflect into when going through the Quran?
1: See, when you're interaction with the Quran can be in various forms. It depends a lot on what's going on in your life at that time, how much spare time you have. At certain times when you are out of your normal day-to-day routine, you have potentially more time to spend with the Quran. My message would be that it doesn't matter how, but you should keep a constant connection. Even if it is, as Imam Sadiq alayhi salam would say, that I want my Shia to recite 50 verses of the Quran a day. Now that means that you should be spending part of your day devoted to the Quran. A suggestion would be that as a family, we would say, okay, look, this month we are doing this particular surah of, like, Adiyat we took, or any other surah, as a family. And what we will start off with is just by constantly reciting that surah together,

0: listening to its correct recitation and so on, becoming familiar with it. Over a period of a week, we all are very familiar with it. Then perhaps the next week, we're all familiar with the meaning of it. And then in the third week, we start to think about the deeper meanings of it so that we actually can start to internalize it. And something like Tafsir Tadabbur al-Quran would be useful because that surah has been dealt with. I look at it in detail as a family. Mm. And then in the fourth, we start saying things like, okay, now we know this whole surah. Are we applying some of its teachings in our life on a day-to-day basis? And what tangible action points as a family can we do from Surah Adiyat to make it part of our day, part of our life? This is one way, a suggested way. It doesn't have to be a lot of time spent. If you think about it, even if people spend deliberately, say, 2 half-hour slots in a week, and those are or one and a half-hour slot in a week, over a period of a year, their knowledge, their understanding of the Quran, familiarity with the Quran will grow tremendously, tremendously. And the Quran is very blessed that way. We ourselves see this as a blessed opportunity for us, you know, that Allah subhanahu wa ta'ala made circumstances in such a way that we could work on something like this. As for verses that they can think about, there's so many, and that's the whole idea of the reflective summary, is to try to bring some in. But I remember that, you know, one of the verses that really made us reevaluate our priorities, something you read all the time, is where Allah subhanahu wa ta'ala in Surah Fajr, halfway through around ayat 15-16, Allah subhanahu wa ta'ala says, shall I tell you about man? I've made him, haven't I? Shall I tell you about wammal insan? Let's talk about insan. Idha mabtalahu rabbuhu, when his Lord puts him into bala and tries him, fa akramahu, he honors him, wa na'amahu, and gives him blessings. And then what does he say? Rabbi akraman, God loves me, God is honoring me. And then he says, wa amma idha mabtalahu fa qadara alayhi rizqahu fa yaqulu rabbi ahana. And then when we try him and we straighten his means, make things difficult, he says, God doesn't like me. But you know, there's so many beautiful things in this verse. First of all, Allah says, this is the trait of insan. Every insan is like this. You know, because insan instinctively understands or tries to relate to God the way he relates to each other. So I'm good with you. So whenever you are good with me, I know you're happy. When you start to act badly with me, I think you're not happy with me. Right? So they think Allah is like this. Right. Number one. Number two, notice how when Allah subhanahu wa ta'ala says, wa akramahu wa na'amahu, I am kind to him and I give him lots of things. Before that, he says, this is a bala. When I send bala on him. So this ikram and this ni'mah from Allah is a bala. Second, as well as he used the same bala for when he constricts this waqaddar alayhi rizqa. So everything is a bala. So the one who says that when good things come, he says, Rabbi akraman, and when bad things he comes, Rabbi ahanan, Allah says in the next verse, kalla, kalla, you've made a mistake. Your reckoning is absolutely wrong. It's not like this. When I grant or withhold, you have no idea whether I'm angry or upset with you. That's not the way to tell, right? So this was a real, you know, because we used to think that, yeah, Allah tries with bala. But we realize that Allah tries with ease, actually. Mm-hmm. And possibly one can say that the greater trial is in ease, because that is when you forget God. You forget, you know, everybody remembers God when things are tough.
1: Yeah.
0: But in ease, we forget. So these kind of verses made us reevaluate even the way we think of things in life, the way we encounter the experiences and try to understand what is happening to us in our lives, as not Allah subhanahu wa ta'ala being hateful or necessarily assuming he likes us. Instead, there are different criteria.
1: Mm-hmm. Ahsantum, that was really, really beautiful. In fact, you've given a very interesting insight on your mindset and your conversations that go into writing this book.

and I personally can't recommend it highly enough. It's just given such a different understanding of the Holy Quran, and allowed us to reflect and given us those questions, not spoon feeding us as much, but also just allowing us to really ask those pertinent questions so that we can think about the Quran as individuals, as friends, as families, and as a community as well. So thank you so much for listening to our first podcast. Assalamu alaikum wa rahmatullahi wa barakatuh.

For 60 years, Tanfoam has been part of the dreams, comfort, and lives of Tanzanians. Generations have changed, times have changed. But one thing has remained the same, the assurance of a good night's sleep. Today, this legacy of excellence has earned Tanfoam official recognition as a super brand. 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Tanfoam. 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

0: For 60 years, Tanfoam has been part of the dreams, comfort, and lives of Tanzanians. Generations have changed, times have changed. But one thing has remained the same, the assurance of a good night's sleep. Today, this legacy of excellence has earned Tanfoam official recognition as a super brand. From cities to villages, Tanfoam is ours. We trust it. It has raised generations. The people of Tanzania have spoken. There is only one mattress. Tanfoam. It supported our grandparents, and today their grandchildren still sleep on it.
1: بسم الله الرحمن الرحيم الحمد لله رب العالمين وصلى الله على سيدنا ونبينا محمد وعلى أهل بيته

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So we've been discussing topics related to self-refinement. And as I mentioned, this podcast is a reflection on an important book written by Ayatollah Jawadi Amuli called Mafatih al-Hayat, which is meant to complement Mafatih al-Jinan by Sheikh Abbas al-Qummi. So the topic that we want to cover in the next section of the book is related to the importance of working and seeking a lawful livelihood in the Islamic tradition. In the Quran and in the Ahadith, there is a great deal of emphasis on the importance of having a good work ethic. You see, in the Islamic tradition, Allah subhanahu wa ta'ala has guaranteed our sustenance. And we have two types of sustenance. The Ahadith tell us that there is that rizq, the sustenance that Allah has decreed, that it will reach us even if we don't put any effort, right? So think of the nourishment and the provisions and the sustenance that we received when we were children. Allah subhanahu wa ta'ala provided us with provisions, with our livelihood through our parents. So without any effort of our own, there is a certain amount of sustenance that reached us. So you have the sustenance that reaches the person that is essentially unconditional. It doesn't require any effort and work. But there is another type of rizq. There is the rizq that you have to seek out. So there is a type of sustenance that seeks you out, like the sustenance that we, you know, received as children, the sustenance that that unexpectedly comes to us through inheritance. So this is the sustenance that seeks us. But we have sustenance that we have to seek out, that we will only receive with the condition that we put in effort, that we strive for it. And hence, Allah subhanahu wa ta'ala in the Quran, in Surah 53, Ayah 39, He says, وَأَن لَيْسَ لِلْإِنسَانِ إِلَّا مَا سَعَى. He says, and there is nothing for the human being except for what he strives for. Now, of course, this ayah has a very broad meaning, and it applies first and foremost to the akhirah, that, you know, that all we possess is our effort. We don't really have that much control over outcomes. We have to put forth effort, and Allah subhanahu wa ta'ala, based on our effort, He will decide what the outcomes will be. So this also, we can take this as a general principle, especially when it comes to that second type of sustenance that we spoke about. So the sustenance that we have to seek out, Allah subhanahu wa ta'ala has guaranteed it for us with the condition that we actually strive and we struggle and we fulfill the prerequisites to receive that sustenance. Now, when you look at the traditions that we have in our hadith corpus, you find that many narrations describe striving and working to earn a lawful livelihood as the greatest form of worship. So when we speak about working, you know, many of us, we spend 40, 50, 60 hours a week working, and in our minds, those hours are spent on something that is worldly. We have our worldly efforts, and then we try to devote time that is going to benefit our akhirah. However, in the Islamic tradition, work, earning a lawful living, is actually a form of worship in and of itself. And in fact, it is considered one of the greatest forms of ibadah. We have a narration mentioned by Sheikh Al-Tusi, rahmatullahi alayhi, in his book, Tahdhib al-Ahkam, which is one of the four canonical hadith collections in the Shi'i tradition. And he cites a narration from Al-Imam Al-Baqir alayhi salam, the fifth Imam of Ahlul Bayt, who in turn quotes

the messenger of Allah sallallahu alayhi wa alayhi. So he says, قال رسول الله صلى الله عليه وآله العبادة سبعون جزءا. The Prophet, he says, that worship consists of 70 parts. Now here, the term 70 doesn't necessarily mean an exact number. Like, it's not 61 plus 1 necessarily. The word 70 in the Arabic language refers to kathra. It refers to abundance. And the idea here is that worship consists of many parts, right? We shouldn't think that ibadah is only salah or ibadah is only dua. In the Islamic tradition, worship is a broad concept. So the Prophet is saying that worship consists of 70 parts. There are many different forms of worship. You know, seeking knowledge, as we mentioned in our previous episodes, seeking worship, seeking knowledge is a form of worship, right? Charity is a form of worship. Helping someone who's in need, kindness to parents, these are all different forms of worship. But in this hadith, it says, أَفْضَلُهَا طَلَبُ الْحَلَالِ. The greatest form of worship, or among the greatest forms of worship, is seeking halal sustenance, seeking lawful livelihood. So this in and of itself is a type of ibadah. We shouldn't think that, you know, the hours that I spend at work, that's time that I'm not really doing something of religious value. You know, many of us, we might have this idea that I work during the week and then I'll devote, you know, some time for worship, you know, on Friday or, you know, on the weekend. But a person who's working to provide for their families throughout the week, all of those hours, especially if we do it with the understanding that it's a type of worship, this is a type of ibadah, and inshallah, you will be rewarded for that. We have another narration from the first Imam of Ahlul Bayt, Al-Imam Amir al-Mu'mineen alayhi salam, where he says, مَا غُدْوَةُ أَحَدِكُمْ فِي سَبِيلِ اللَّهِ بِأَعْظَمِ مِنْ غُدْوَةٍ يَطْلُبُ لِوُلْدِهِ وَعِيَالِهِ مَا يُصْلِحُهُمْ. The Imam, he says, no morning journey undertaken by one of you in the path of Allah is greater than a morning journey in which he seeks that which will provide for and rectify the condition of his children and his family. The word ghudwa means to set out early in the day to achieve something. You know, in the past, those who wanted to protect, you know, the borders of Islam, or they wanted to, you know, defend the homeland against the enemies of Islam, oftentimes they would set out early, they would travel, and they would put their lives in danger for the sake of Allah subhanahu wa ta'ala. So Imam Amir al-Mu'mineen, he is saying that a mujahid, someone who is setting out for the sake of God, does not have a greater reward than the one who wakes up early in the morning and leaves the house in order to seek a livelihood for his family and his wife and his children. So seeking halal rizq is something that is so honorable that Amir al-Mu'mineen is saying that, you know, such a person doesn't have less of a reward than the one who is setting out to fight the enemies of Islam. Now, this particular hadith that I shared is found in a book called Da'aimul Islam. And the reason why I mention this is because, you know, as we go through these ahadith, I want to also add these kind of beneficial tidbits of information, especially for seekers of knowledge. So Da'aimul Islam is a book of hadith, and it was authored by Al-Qadhi al-Nu'man, who died in 363 after the Hijrah, and he was an Ismaili scholar. He was considered the greatest jurist of the Fatimid Ismaili tradition. Now, you might wonder, you know, why is it that Ayatollah Jawadi Amuli and many of our ulama, like Al-Majlisi, Al-Hur,

Al-Amili. Why is it that they are citing a scholar who is not from the 12er Shi'i tradition? You know, why even bother mentioning a hadith that doesn't come from our primary sources? Well, it's important for us to understand that, yes, Da'aim al-Islam is not considered to be a primary hadith reference. But when it comes to narrations that relate to ethics and spirituality, our ulama, they are not that strict when it comes to mentioning a hadith from non-Shi'i sources, especially non-12er Shi'i sources, especially if the content of those ahadith are corroborated by what we find in 12er Shi'i sources. So sometimes a scholar will mention these ahadith as a type of secondary evidence, right? So it's not that this is being mentioned as a primary legal proof for something. You know, when it comes to proving what a legal ruling is, there's going to be a higher evidentiary threshold. So many of the ahadith found in books like Da'im al-Islam, they have issues with the chain of transmission. But because we're speaking about ethical issues that are accepted and are corroborated by other ahadith, our ulama, they mention them as part of their discussion on topics of ethics, spirituality, and history. But it really functions as a type of secondary evidence. Again, we have another narration from Al-Imam Ali ibn Musa al-Rida alayhi salam, the 8th Imam of Ahlul Bayt. And this narration is found in Kitab al-Kafi, which is one of our primary sources. So the 8th Imam alayhi salam, he says, الَّذِي يَطْلُبُ مِنْ فَضْلِ اللَّهِ مَا يَكُفُّ بِهِ عِيَالَ أَعْظَمُ أَجْرًا مِنَ الْمُجَاهِدِ فِي سَبِيلِ اللَّهِ عَزَّ وَجَلَ. Here, what we find is that Imam al-Rida alayhi salam, he says, the one who seeks from the bounty of Allah that by which he can provide for his family. So someone who's, you know, putting in a lot of work and effort to earn income for his family, such a person is greater in reward than one who strives in the path of Allah. So the one who seeks halal rizq every day actually has a greater reward than the mujahid. Now you may wonder, well, how can that be? Especially because in Islam, a mujahid, someone who is struggling, especially someone who's struggling against the enemies of Islam, is someone who has a great position, and you know their reward is immense. And it could be that the reason is because a mujahid is someone who has to make a sacrifice. They have to leave their family, they have to put their lives in danger in order to accomplish the goal of protecting Islam and the Muslims. But the one who is providing for their families, they are making sacrifices continuously. See, jihad usually doesn't last a lifetime. It might last for a day, a few days, a few months. Like if you look at some of the battles of Islam, it required sacrifice for a limited period. But working, a person who's seeking livelihood for their families, they are engaged in a continuous type of sacrifice. They're constantly going against their desires, which might be to just relax and rest and relinquish their responsibilities. So because of that element of continuous struggle, it could be that that is the reason why Imam al-Rida alayhi salam says that the one who is seeking a lawful livelihood for their family is actually someone who has a greater reward than the one who is than the mujahid fi sabilillah. Another narration that's mentioned in the book is what we find in a hadith qudsi. And this hadith qudsi is found in Irshadul Qulub by Ad-Daylami, who is one of the scholars of our tradition who focuses a lot on Islamic ethics. So he mentions a hadith qudsi. Hadith qudsi is a divine narration. Now, just to kind of make a quick comment about the difference between the Qur'an and
الأحاديث القدسية.

Qudsiyya. Because someone might wonder, okay, what's the difference between a hadith Qudsi and the Qur'an? Because if aren't they both the word of God? So yes, the Qur'an is the literal word of God. But a hadith Qudsi is the word of God, but it's not necessarily the literal wording of God. So one of the principal differences between the Qur'an and the ahadith Qudsiyya is that the Qur'an is divine in its meaning and in its exact wording. And it is being revealed to the Prophet. And it has an element of challenging the listeners to produce something that matches its content and its style. Whereas ahadith Qudsi, it is emanating from God. It is coming from a divine source. The meaning is divine. The message is divine. But the exact wording is paraphrased by the Prophet. So the hadith Qudsi is not the literal word of God necessarily. It is a divine message that is repackaged in some way in the words of the Prophet. So in this hadith Qudsi, what do we find? قال الله تعالى في ليلة المعراج. The Prophet sallallahu alayhi wa alayhi, when he ascended, because we have the Isra, which is the night journey from Mecca to Jerusalem, so we can call that the vertical, the horizontal journey is the Isra, and the Mi'raj is the ascension, where the Prophet, he basically leaves the realm of this physical world and he enters into those higher realms. That is called the Mi'raj, the ascension. So that is that vertical journey, if we want to use those terms. So Allah subhanahu wa ta'ala, during the Mi'raj, He communicated to the Prophet in a very intimate way. And presumably without the intermediary of an angel. And Allah says to the Prophet, Ya Ahmed. And it seems that when you come across ahadith Qudsiyya where Allah is saying, Ya Ahmed, that you're talking about a very intimate discourse between Allah and His Prophet. He's not addressing him as, you know, O Messenger or O Prophet. He's using, you know, what we can call, you know, one of the nicknames of the Prophet, Ya Ahmed. Inna al-ibadata 'asharatu ajza. Allah tells the Prophet, O Ahmed, which was one of the names of the Prophet, worship consists of 10 parts. So here it says 10 parts, other narrations will say 70. The point is that worship has different forms. It has different manifestations. The hadith says, تِسْعَةٌ مِنْهَا طَلَبُ الْحَلَالِ. 9 of those 10 parts are related to seeking lawful sustenance, which shows you how important halal rizq is. Because if your rizq is haram, it impacts everything. It impacts your salah. How can you pray if the money that you earned is unlawful and you purchased the garments for your salah with those unlawful clothes? How can you go for hajj if your income is haram? How can you use haram money to perform all of... So most of the acts of worship that we engage in, they require things that must be purchased with halal income. So the hadith Qudsi says nine of the 10 parts of worship is related to seeking halal sustenance. And then Allah says, فَإِنْ أُطِيبَ مَطْعَمُكَ وَمَشْرَبُكَ. If you keep your food and your drink pure, meaning that if you pay attention to how you earn your money, if you ensure that the source of your income is halal, it's not just about spending. Yes, it's important that you spend it on halal, but even more importantly, it's important that your income, that the way that you earn it is lawful. So Allah says to the Prophet, and the message is for all of us, if you keep your food and drink pure and lawful, فَأَنْتَ فِي حِفْظِي وَكَنَفِي. If you keep your food and your drink pure, if your sustenance is halal, then you shall remain under my protection and my care. So it's a type of divine insurance. It's as if Allah is saying that if you take

care of your income by ensuring that it's halal, then I will provide you with a special type of protection and care. So these are, you know, some of the ahadith that emphasize the importance of working and struggling to provide for our families. Now, we also have many narrations that criticize people who have a lack of ambition. Because if you lack ambition, my dear brothers and sisters, this is going to prevent you from growing and advancing in your worldly life and in your spiritual life. It's very important that we become, that we develop within ourselves high ambition. We should be ambitious when it comes to both our dunya and especially our akhirah. And the ahadith describe laziness as a source of humiliation and disgrace. The imams were very strict with their companions when it came to this issue of laziness and being unproductive. So a mu'min should strive to become independent, meaning that you should not be a lazy person and say that, well, you know, I have family and relatives who are going to take care of me. And of course, here we're speaking to the brothers especially, because a woman is never required to earn. But a man should never reach a point where they say that, you know what, you know, alhamdulillah, my wife works, or, you know, my parents will just take care of me. If you are able-bodied and if you're able to work, you should not be satisfied that others are going to take care of you, right? You don't want to be a burden on others. You need to become self-sufficient. So we have narrations that condemn a person for imposing themselves upon others, especially if they're able to sustain themselves. But of course, everything has to be done with balance. And that's the beauty of the Islamic tradition. Sometimes you have someone who's very lazy. They don't work. They don't contribute. And then you have someone who becomes a workaholic. They become so addicted to work. Now, of course, they might have the best of intentions. You know, they're trying to provide for their families, but everything needs to be done with balance. You know, sometimes I meet people who work 80, 90, 100 hours per week. Now, even if their income is halal, we have to remember that our bodies also have rights over us. We shouldn't be excessive. And this is actually what is mentioned by the Imams of Ahlul Bayt. They condemn laziness, but they also say, don't become a workaholic to the extent that you're going to damage your health. So we have a hadith from Imam al-Sadiq alayhi salam, where he says, مَنْ بَاتَ سَاهِرًا فِي كَسَبٍ وَلَمْ يُعْطِ الْعَيْنَ حَظَّهَا مِنَ النَّوْمِ فَكَسْبُهُ ذَلِكَ حَرَامٌ Imam al-Sadiq, he says, whoever spends the night awake in pursuit of earning a livelihood, they're not doing anything haram, they're working. But the Imam says, a person who stays awake at night and they're working and does not give his eyes their rightful share of sleep. So yes, you're working those extra hours, but you're also depriving your eyes, you're depriving your body. Your body has a right over you. Your body doesn't belong to you. Your body is an amana, and you shouldn't abuse your body. So the Imam says, the one who spends the night awake in pursuit of earning a livelihood and does not give his eyes their rightful share of sleep, then those earnings are unlawful. Now here, of course, unlawful doesn't mean from a fiqh perspective. It doesn't mean that literally the money that you're making is haram. But it's unlawful in the ethical sense, meaning that you are depriving your body of a right that it has. So it's not that you're committing a sin per se, but you're doing something that is unethical when it comes to your own body. So yes, your family has a right to be provided for, and you should provide, but everything needs to be done within measure, within reason. So you have to also ensure that you're getting enough sleep and you're not damaging yourself. Because if you push yourself too much, then God forbid, you'll get sick, and then your family is going to lose their main breadwinner. So we have to also make sure that we don't become workaholics. We have another narration from the Prophet sallallahu alaihi wasallam, where the Prophet says, and this is mentioned in a book called Tanbihul Khawatir. And what's interesting.

about Tanbih al-Khawatir is it's written by a Sheikh al-Warram who died in the sixth or seventh century. In any case, he's a Shi'i scholar, and he was in fact the maternal grandfather of al-Allam al-Hilli. So you see that many of these scholars are in fact related to each other. So in Tanbih al-Khawatir, he mentions a narration, Sheikh al-Warram, he mentions a narration from the Prophet where he says, لَأَنْ يَخْتَطِبَ الرَّجُلُ عَلَىٰ ظَهْرِهِ فَيَبِيعَهُ وَيَسْتَغْنِيَ بِهِ وَيَتَصَدَّقْ بِفَضْلِهِ خَيْرٌ مِنْ أَنْ يَسْأَلَ رَجُلًا آتَاهُ اللَّهُ مِنْ فَضْلِهِ. The Prophet, he says, for a man to gather firewood on his back, sell it, become self-sufficient through it, and give its surplus in charity is better than asking someone whom Allah has enriched from His bounty for help. So the Prophet here is saying that don't think that there is any type of job that is beneath you. It's better to work a menial job, a humble job, rather than extend your hand and ask people for handouts. So the Prophet is saying that even if you have to do a job, such as carrying firewood on your back, if you're able to be self-sufficient, and let's say that you make, you know, extra money and you can give a little bit in sadaqah, that is much more noble in the sight of Allah than to go around to the rich people and ask them to give you handouts. You should try to work. You should try to contribute. And then the Prophet sallallahu alaihi wa alihi says, another narration, and this is found in Sheikh al-Saduq's book, his Amali. وَقَالَ صَلَى اللَّهُ عَلَيْهِ وَآلِهِ مَنْ بَاتَ كَالًا مِنْ طَلَبِ الْحَلَالِ. This is a bishara. This is a glad tiding for all of those who come home from a long day of work and they're utterly and completely exhausted as they get into their bed. The Prophet says, مَنْ بَاتَ كَالًا مِنْ طَلَبِ الْحَلَالِ بَاتَ مَغْفُورًا لَهُ. Whoever goes to sleep exhausted from seeking a lawful livelihood. It's the end of the day, you worked a long day, you get in your bed, you're exhausted. A person who goes to bed exhausted because they were exerting their energy seeking halal sustenance, their sins are forgiven. So every night when you go to bed, after a long day of working, a long day of halal work, that is one of the ways in which the sins are forgiven. So don't think that this exhaustion is unappreciated. Allah subhanahu wa ta'ala, He appreciates these efforts. In another narration that we have, and I'll end with this, we have a narration where the Prophet speaks about the condition of the person who works and earns halal money on the Day of Judgment. What is going to be their status on the Day of Qiyamah? قال رسول الله صلى الله عليه وآله تحت ظل العرش يوم لا ظل إلا ظله. On the Day of Judgment, the only shade that will exist is the shade that is under the throne of God. And of course, Arabs appreciated these metaphors, because when you're living in a desert, when you're living in Arabia and you travel, you know how valuable shade is. Shade is a symbol of comfort and ease. So the Day of Judgment is a day of difficulty. And the Prophet is saying that a person who will be under the shade of God's throne on that day, who will be in a state of ease when everyone else is suffering and facing difficulties, is who? رَجُلٌ 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A person who spends their life earning halal and traveling and doing their best to secure a dignified life for their spouse and for their families, such a person

will be under the shade of Allah subhanahu wa ta'ala on that final day. So as you see, my dear brothers and sisters, in the Islamic tradition, there is great emphasis on the virtue of working. Islam places great emphasis on work ethic. So don't think that your 30, 40 hours a week that you spend in your workplace providing for your family, don't think that that doesn't count as worship. The Ahlul Bayt actually say that that is among the greatest forms of worship. So may Allah subhanahu wa ta'ala give us all the tawfiq to earn halal sustenance for ourselves and our families. And may Allah subhanahu wa ta'ala put barakah in our wealth. Thank you so much, brothers and sisters, for tuning in once again. And inshallah, we'll continue this discussion in our next episode. Wassalamu alaikum wa rahmatullahi wa barakatuh.

For 60 years, Tanfoam has been part of the dreams, comfort, and lives of Tanzanians. Generations have changed, times have changed. But one thing has remained the same, the assurance of a good night's sleep. Today, this legacy of excellence has earned Tanfoam official recognition as a super brand. 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
3: Ayer estuvo el diablo aquí, en este mismo lugar. 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
4: Hablamos del año, del año que muere Chávez, 270.
5: We were talking about the year Chávez died, 279 tons. Do you know how much there is in the central bank now? 47. Where did the rest go? There is absolute opacity in the accounts, including the oil accounts. For example, let me give you an important fact, Fausto, Rubén, Carmen. When we had to change our way of life, our diet, and we were making little pea arepas, and we were making plantain arepas in the middle of the crisis when they were imposing those criminal unilateral coercive measures on us. Listen carefully to what I'm going to tell you because I want this to stay with you. There are people outside who don't know what happened here. They don't know what happened. When the pandemic hit, $31 billion in cryptocurrencies disappeared. Explain that to me, Fausto. That was the case involving Terkel Esami.

0: Let me tell you something else. The latest company that has just struck a very lucrative deal with the government, everyone working alongside them are henchmen and agents of Terk el-Asami. What do you think? And I'm saying this, look, I'm telling you honestly, my brother, my little brother, told me recently, don't say anything more because they're going to kill you. I told him, I don't care, but I'm going to talk about it and I'm going to say it. Do you understand? When you see them sending a puppet to file a lawsuit against you like the one they filed against me, contempt of the interim government? What contempt? They're the ones committing the contempt. What they did today at the UN, Fausto, is disgraceful, brother. They're sweeping everything onto the floor. They're sweeping Bolivar, Chavez, the Bolivarian Revolution, right onto the floor. That's why I absolutely refuse to accept anyone telling me, no, they have a gun to their heads. No, brother, I don't believe that. I want to get involved. You know why? I don't believe in that. You know why? Because the people have the right to use violence and to respond.
1: Tiene derecho a la violencia y a responder.
2: Fausto, would you like to briefly respond? I don't want this to become just a dialogue between the two of you. Then I'll turn to Carmen, who also wants to comment on something. But Fausto, go ahead.
3: Yes, undoubtedly, Mario, you're absolutely right regarding the looting Venezuela has suffered and the looting it could suffer. I'm still not convinced it could happen. No, they already have it. Yes, but that doesn't necessarily have to be Venezuela's destiny, Venezuela's future.
0: Sorry, Fausto, just one fact. One fact, Fausto. In the first half of this year, $13 billion came in, and it ended up not even in the treasury, but in accounts that nobody knows about. Accounts that remain completely unknown. Do you know how much they gave us? They gave us 380 million.
3: The U.S. government has been asked to provide transparency about where that money is ending up, including what it is going inside the United States. What I'm thinking about goes in two directions, the internal and the external. Internally, Venezuela does have a debt to the productive sector. Which companies are going to be promoted from now on? And the other issue is, why the exodus? What is going to be done about this exodus of people, the millions of people outside Venezuela? And with this new scenario under Trump, Venezuela is strategic for the United States because of what it has in terms of oil reserves and minerals. And they're not going to stop pursuing this, are they? The United States is not going to take its finger off the trigger when it comes to its role in Venezuela. Its role will be that of a political manager over the interim government and whatever government may succeed it. So now, what does Venezuela need to do about this problem? That's the question, Mario. This problem is already upon you. Besides calling for and invoking human rights and democracy, which is very important, what can be done? That would be the question, and I think that is what I brought up.
2: What can be done, Carmen? Well, keeping in mind what I would also say to Fausto, in my opinion, what can you do when you have Mr. Marco Rubio as the viceroy of Venezuela? When you see different presidents being put in place in different parts of the world, such as in Colombia, like Keiko Fujimori, and then, on top of that, they shout, "Long live Colombia! Long live Israel!" Chavez was categorical in his opposition to Zionism. And now we have Zionists embedded in Venezuela, Zionists embedded in Colombia, Zionists embedded with Milei. And here in Mexico, forgive me, but there are people embedded in the current power structure in Mexico who are Zionists. We see all of this expansion and Netanyahu saying, "We are painting the planet blue."
4: Well, the world is dystopian at this moment, right? Absolutely. I mean, what our friend is explaining to us firsthand, the academic perspective, but in reality, what we're seeing is that we do have to reorganize. The Global South has to present a united front.
2: But they're eating our lunch.
4: No. But Venezuela is one thing, and the rest of us being transparent is another. Look, yesterday there was a meeting of prominent academics and experts from the United Nations at the UN Human Rights Council, so to speak, they're in Geneva, and it was really very interesting. I would love to share some of the information with you and with the other members of the team as well, because we really need to make some kind of crossover of what is happening, of what we are all going through. Apparently, we are the United States security zone, right? And that's why the woman from the Southern Command is so alert to everything that

0: is happening. Well, all the approaches being made in each of our countries are invasions. That's why I started by saying, an invasion plus extortion and behind it, betrayal. And we have all three ingredients to examine this issue through those three lenses, without overlooking the fact that we really live in a world of disinformation, a world of lies coming from politicians. There are so many politicians who are keeping their mouths shut out of self-interest, just to please someone they don't even know where they're headed. We have born traitors in each of our countries. I mean, in every country we could say that we haven't waited long enough, believing that the answer was going to come from God or wherever the right leadership was supposed to come from, on our path toward freedom and toward good democracy. Democracy has died in Latin America. But then what we have to do, and this was already proposed yesterday, is hold at least an annual meeting of the Global South so that we can turn back from these ways of thinking. In other words, decolonize the idea that we need to achieve a democracy like that of the Global North. No, no, no, all of this is collapsing. And we also have to wait for that clock of assessing how the elections went in Chile, Colombia and Peru, which are already very close. A lot of people are working on this. On the 8th of this month, October, a meeting begins, the 30th meeting of the left around the world. Here in Mexico, delegates from 50 to 60 countries are coming. Well, let's see what they have to say. These are people who have worked very hard like you.
1: Han estado trabajando muchísimo en
2: pero fíjate, lo que es el acompañamiento. Déjame tomar la opinión de Mario. Yeah. Y de, cuando hablamos de las izquierdas,
3: let me get Mario's opinion. When we talk about the left, for example, Fausto, Mario, Carmen, if you notice what Mr. Donald Trump said about Mexico during the same session of the UN General Assembly, it was something he has been saying repeatedly. But now, right there in the middle of the session, we hear him going after the drug cartels as if there weren't any in the United States. And suddenly, you see the face of Mexican Foreign Secretary Roberto Velasco and that of Hector Vasconcelos, Mexico's ambassador to the UN. I know him personally. Who is the Mexican Foreign Secretary? He was the right-hand man of Rahm Emanuel, a Zionist who wore the Israeli uniform, a coordinator of Barack Obama's cabinet team, the current ambassador to Japan and former mayor of Chicago, a Zionist with dual nationality. I repeat, Venezuela under Chavez and even under Maduro, I have a video somewhere of Maduro clearly saying that Zionism is running the world. Well, this Mexican foreign minister was appointed by Juan Ramón de la Fuente, a psychiatrist and former Mexican foreign minister, a leftist from Morena, whom I voted for. But it turns out that Juan Ramón de la Fuente declared himself a Zionist when he received the Jerusalem Prize. So, Mario, I don't know how you see the issue of Zionism. I know it's a sensitive subject, and many people are afraid to talk about it. That's why I began admiring Chavez. When he talked about Zionism, he spoke without holding back. How do you see this whole issue?
4: Look, there's something I want to respond to first. What exactly do we want when we talk about democracy and when we talk about the left? Are we going to follow the pattern of imperialist logic? In other words, do we always have to answer to imperialism and try to legitimize ourselves as a democracy? I don't have to legitimize myself before the United States. Forget it. Look, this is what happened here. The Zionists came and said they were coming to rebuild. We had the command. The Southern Command established a beachhead in La Guaira after the double earthquake. We saw, to the shame of the whole world, members of Netanyahu's administration arrive here after the interim president instructed her foreign minister to ask Netanyahu's genocidal administration for help. And Netanyahu sent us not only someone who supposedly came here to rebuild, but he even sent us a war criminal who has been accused in Uruguay.
3: Hey, just like Maria Corina Machado, who at one point asked Netanyahu for help.
4: Exactly. You understand what I'm saying, and they asked for it. They asked for it. And we saw, shamefully, how our interim president welcomed those who have destroyed Gaza, who have killed children, who have killed women, who killed what they themselves call the seed of the revolutionaries of future generations. And they come here to rebuild. What are they going to rebuild here? Tell me, Rubén. Tell me what they're going to rebuild, and we still have the Southern Command here. And we have someone at the U.S. Embassy who is the one giving orders here, whispering into the ear of the Venezuelan presidency, the interim presidency. No, I have no problem saying that our intelligence apparatuses were taken over by Zionism. I have no problem saying that. And I know people will

say, oh, you know what? Mario Silva said this, so we're going to go after him. No, no, no. I say it without hesitation. Zionist intelligence is currently taking over intelligence in Venezuela, monitoring us and doing everything possible to stop us from speaking. And in any case, I don't know, repressive methods are already arriving here, methods of economic and social coercion, all kinds of repression. There are people here, Rubén, are people who have had to retreat. Why? Because they are being threatened. After the last two conferences at CEDES, where Elias Jaw and Reinaldo Iturriza were present, they had to stop. Why? It was my

0: Venezuela, a Spanish citizen, and so far we have received no response from the Spanish embassy. And not only that, but then there was the conference by Luis Brito, which afterward also became a problem because of the conference I had given. CEDES hasn't been able to hold any more conferences.
1: And you might ask yourself, don't you think that at some point they could kill you, imprison you, isolate you, or even make you disappear?
0: If they kill me, what do you want me to say? At this point, Rubén, I'm not even going to catch a cold. That's how simple it is. Our people are feeling an enormous amount of anger inside right now. Look, today, WhatsApp messages were sent to all the PSUV groups and militants who were supposed to support the president over what she was doing at the UN. If you only knew, Rubén, the widespread rejection among the grassroots. There's enormous discontent among the rank and file with people telling the president, no, you are betraying Commander Chavez, and you are betraying the legacy of Simón Bolívar. The level of rejection is enormous. Absolute rejection. That's why when I told Carmen, okay, we need to unite the left, it's true. But how are we going to unite it? I mean, under what conditions? Are we going to continue under the conditions imposed by imperialism?
1: Both Carmen and Mario have been talking about this. Fausto, you can say whatever you want about it, but let me leave you with a question. Which left? The left that, when your country is being insulted at the United Nations, has its foreign minister devote an entire speech to LGBTQ rights? I mean, that wasn't the right moment. That has had a tremendous impact in Mexico. Or a woke agenda that really isn't the progressive left's agenda of fighting for workers' rights, labor rights, and social justice. So which left is it that's going to unite? But you wanted to say something, Fausto.
2: Yes, practically, regarding what you just pointed out, a left and a progressivism that defends people's human rights, that works toward development, well-being, income and employment through models different from the ones we know, or at least that doesn't reproduce the accumulation of capital as it's been happening in recent years. Ruben, you know this and you're familiar with it because of your work in the media. There is currently a narrative being constructed. There are bots, there is an entire scripted strategy designed precisely to obscure and minimize the achievements of the left and progressivism in Latin America. And that's part of what is driving these changes. There are also protest votes, votes of punishment. The right is being reconfigured, including an extreme right across Latin America. I agree with Carmen's idea of unity, sharing experiences, providing support, and creating mechanisms for cooperation among the countries of the Global South and others that want to join. But if the well-being of individuals, their income, their employment, their fulfillment as human rights is not at the center, it'll be very difficult to recover what has been achieved. I'm thinking of Lula. Lula is on the verge of losing. Well, I also want to emphasize that progressivism and the left have also left the door open to Zionism and to U.S. control in the region. That's true, but a right-wing government, such as the kind represented by Milei, Kast, and other governments, is worse than the government Lula has, or that Korea could have had, or in the case of Colombia, the continuation of the left and progressivism.
1: Yes, let me go to Carmen. Go ahead.
3: Look, I don't know if we should keep talking about the left. There is someone here in Mexico who has proposed this little word, and they've really liked it in Peru among some of the new groups that have emerged. The word is sovereigntists. Because it's like with an individual right, from the moment you're born until you become an individual.
1: Sovereigntists versus globalists.
3: Exactly, something along those lines, of course. So I think that's very important. We also have to change some of the words, precisely to undermine some of the theories that dictators promote.
1: But what sovereignty does even Mexico have? Peru have? Colombia have? What sovereignty does Bolivia have?
3: That's why we need to form a bloc. Just as there has been a global north, we genuinely need to form a global south bloc. And yes, we can do it. We all feel betrayed by our groups that have been co-opted, but we have a great tradition of internationalism in South America, much more so than the global north. In other words, for more than 100 years, we have put forward theories of regionalization. What are we missing? All

0: all the integration mechanisms that exist now. I think we're only missing a bank, that's all we're missing, and people have opposed it. And since that was what was coming, because Brazil has proposed it, and to some extent Mexico has proposed it in a different way too, because Mexico needs that. It needs to turn toward the south as well. So if Mexico is now receiving the entire official Venezuelan delegation in about 2 weeks, then let's listen to them. But something has to come out of that, a proposal. Not just mine, not just Mario's. A proposal has to emerge that is agreed upon by everyone. We need to do it because there has already been the Atlantic shift that we've been following for the past 200 years.
1: Atlántico, por el que nos hemos guiado durante los últimos 200 años.
2: Hay algo, Carmen, que yo quiero entender, yo quiero que me...
3: There's something, Carmen, that I want you to understand. If we continue following the imperialist logic, we'll end up like what happened during the Golden Decade. We had progressive governments here, all of them. Why did they fall? Why did they fall, Carmen? They fell simply because they used the people. They used revolutionary organizations, political organizations, and social organizations to come to power. And then they made deals with the ruling classes. And they forgot about the people.
0: But that can't last forever. It can't last that long.
3: No, but just to finish, Carmen. Carmen, listen, what am I trying to say? If we really want to build revolutionary movements in Latin America, we have to understand this. Look, it happened to us. We made concessions to the ruling class, and not only did we make concessions to the ruling class, but we gave them the opportunity to give birth to a new bourgeoisie that was much more predatory, more corrupt, more shameless. Do you understand me? So it's not enough to have a left-wing discourse, right? We have to understand that the people, have to create revolutionary movements where there is no class conciliation, because class struggle is simply the only thing that prevails. I mean, if we can't build, Carmen, how can I put it? An alliance of progressives, we're going to end up in the same bad place. Do you know what imperialism has done to us? It has studied us. It knows our weaknesses. It has divided us. Do you know who they are? Who they are? What have they done? They have managed to penetrate us, and we have no idea how deep that penetration goes. When I told you recently, Carmen, that during the pandemic, with more than 1,000 criminal unilateral coercive measures imposed on our country, and then suddenly you see President Nicolás Maduro, during an accountability report, we went from receiving $100 to receiving just one. Do you understand? What did we say? Okay, we're going to resist. And we started setting up our vertical chicken farms. We started planting in gardens, in the yards and patios, along our streets, everything. And what happened? Suddenly, a scoundrel appeared, someone who had been a minister, who had been the interior minister under Commander Chavez, and later became a minister under President Nicolás Maduro. And he stole $31 billion. That's three national budgets. But this is what we have to prevent, Carmen. Why? Because when we tell the leadership that it has to take part in a revolutionary government, the people have to be the watchdog. What have we been talking about here? Carmen, we've been talking about commune or nothing. And President Commander Hugo Chavez, knowing at the end that he was in danger of dying because that's another issue, whom we always called a leader, a caudillo. No, no, there must be no caudillo. There has to be a people acting as a watchdog. President Chavez died. Why? Because it's a biological matter, in my view. I believe they killed him, right? But Commander Chavez, when he died, obviously set all of this in motion. Exactly. Do you understand what I'm saying? That's what I wanted to explain. Let's not forget that.
2: Era lo que yo quería explicar. No nos olvidemos de eso.
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0: linking Chairman Mao to the Red Sun and to the great savior of China.
1: Before official class start in elementary school, about 15 minutes each day, we will chant Long Live Chairman Mao, Long Live Communist Party.
0: Chairman Mao appeared like a deity, like a god. For some, he was a revolutionary hero. For some, he was a monster. He was a monster who was responsible for millions of people's deaths.
2: The Mao idea?
3: Mao's ideas are like an intellectual atomic bomb. He caused a kind of social fission within the Chinese population.
1: During the 3 years of so-called natural disasters and mass famine, estimated 40 million people were starving to death.
0: We should look at this and ask uncomfortable questions. Why did that happen? Why so many people took part enthusiastically? What did they say about Chinese sake? And what can we learn from the lessons? Xi Jinping basically wants to emulate Chairman Mao, copy Chairman Mao in some ways. He would like to be a towering figure like Chairman Mao. If you want to understand China, you'll have to understand Chairman Mao.

0: Mao Zedong was dead. On the 9th of September 1976, for a quarter of humanity, time stood still. $930 million Chinese mourned the great leader and the great helmsman, just two of the titles given to the head of the Communist Party in China.
1: I was 12 years old. I remember my first feeling was that that was not impossible. We were growing up chanting, "Long live Chairman Mao." Somehow I just thought this person would really live forever. And the people around me was shaken, shocked, and some crying.
0: A week-long memorial service was held on Tiananmen Square. Across China, into the farthest flung corners of the country, people were expected to pay their last respects to Mao.
2: He was godlike to me because all the religions were demonized, were cults, and we only supposed to believe in communism and Mao.
0: Mao's body was embalmed. A huge mausoleum was erected for him in the heart of Beijing on Tiananmen Square. In precisely the same place where Chinese state ceremonies are still held today. Even decades after his death, Mao remains ever present. Xi Jinping makes sure of it. He's the General Secretary of the Communist Party, and since 2013, the President of China.
3: When he came to power, he asserted that China needed a strong leader to uphold socialism. Following Mao's example, he reintroduced the cult of personality.
0: Mao dreamed of a Chinese-style communism, of a strong and powerful country. Xi Jinping wants to realize this vision once and for all.
2: Xi Jinping has his ambition called the China Dream. That means by 2049, he wants to see China becoming number one power in the world. Overtaking the United States economically, militarily, technologically and diplomatically. He's taking China backwards today. He's like Mao. He's got the Xi Jinping thoughts, Xi Jinping apps, Xi Jinping quotations, and you got to study his policies.
0: Under Mao, millions of Chinese people were required to carry the chairman's little red book with them and be able to recite passages from it. Even today, people's thoughts are still being directed and controlled.

0: I had other simple leak.
1: The party keeps an eye on everything. It has this surveillance system. It actually wants to control the whole of society. That's quite a perverse dream. A utopia, really. It's certainly part of the Mao legacy.
2: When Mao Zedong was born in 1893, China was impoverished. The empire, which was over 2,000 years old, was in decline. Many people were living in misery, and the ruling Qing dynasty was no longer able to hold the country together. The empire was falling apart.
3: Imperialist powers are plundering China, forcing it to open up to trade against its will.
2: In the 19th century, Britain, France, the German Empire, Japan, and the USA deployed military interventions to force China to grant trade concessions. They exploited the country. Leased territories, quasi-colonies, were established within China's borders.
3: This calls into question China's power and its entire worldview. Sinocentrism. China regarded itself as the center of the world.
2: The Chinese refer to this period as the Century of Humiliation.
4: For many Chinese and Chinese intellectuals, Chinese elites, there was one single driving ambition, and that was to restore China to a place of wealth and power.
2: At the time, Mao was growing up in a village in the central Chinese province of Hunan.
5: His father actually was at least a wealthy peasant, if not a landlord.
2: Mao's father was strict. He didn't want his son to become a farmer, but a scholar, a person who would stand out from the masses.
6: Back then, I think something like 10-15% of the whole population were literate.
7: His father wants Mao to start with a traditional Confucian education. This is very, very important to his father. This means he's quite well educated in classical Chinese.
2: Alongside writing, reading, and arithmetic, absolute order and harmony are core elements of Confucian philosophy. Harmonious coexistence is only possible if people abide by the rules. The Confucian tradition favors rule through virtue over rule through force. But Mao often locked horns with his teachers. He was headstrong and disobedient. When he stepped out of line, his father beat him. To no avail. So Mao's father tried another tack. He found him a wife. At the age of 14, Mao was forced to marry 18-year-old Luo. But the marriage was never consummated. This forced union turned Mao into a bitter opponent of arranged marriage. As was customary, his wife became part of the Mao family and remained in his parents' home. In 1910, a few years after the wedding, Luo died of dysentery. Mao would despise his father forever.
8: In my view, Mao's early experience of constant rejection and struggle throughout his childhood and youth was a main driver in his future life.
2: At the age of 17, Mao left his home village and moved to Changsha. There, he attended teacher training college.

0: Mao sensed change in the air in China. Young people were challenging the Qing dynasty. Mao was among those who cut off his pigtail, known as a queue, in rebellion to the dynasty. The revolution came in 1911. The Qing dynasty was overthrown, and the republic was proclaimed on the 1st of January, 1912.
1: Democratic elections are held, although they're essentially reversed the very next year by a military ruler.
2: Uprisings and revolts come thick and fast. In short, China is falling apart.
0: From 1916, the country was controlled by rival military factions. Individual colonial powers, such as Japan, stepped into the resulting power vacuum to expand their influence and further exploit the country and its people.
3: Like many patriotic young people of that time, he was searching, he was looking for a way for China to move forward.
0: At the heart of his early writings, physical exercise and self-discipline.
4: It's these kinds of things that went on to become of the utmost importance in his later life. If you're determined enough, you can achieve anything. For example, to toughen up your body, you must bathe in really, really cold water. This is the Mao who says we can achieve this, withstand even the worst storms, if only we are determined to.
0: Like many other young people, Mao was inspired by the success of Russia's October Revolution. He established initial contact with communist student groups. In Changsha, the birthplace of Mao's political career, the Communist Party of China had a statue of the young Mao erected in 2009. It's one of the city's most famous landmarks.
4: Mao is shown here with big flowing hair. He looks like the depictions of Beethoven, also common in China. A rather romantic looking young Mao.
5: And I say to my students that Mao, the way that he's portrayed in China today, he's this serene, calm looking figure, the father figure of the country. That's not Mao. Mao is a truly unique radical.
0: From 1913 onwards, Mao gradually evolved from a young rebel into a political radical determined to change China by any means necessary. He traveled around the country, networking and living in major cities. First Beijing, then Shanghai. During the day, he worked in libraries and factories and contributed articles to newspapers. In the evenings, he attended underground political student clubs.
2: Shanghai symbolized the humiliation of the Chinese people. Shanghai is firmly in the grip of colonial powers. The city is divided into concessions, a British one, an international one, and a French one. Many entertainment venues, cultural centers, restaurants, and meeting places are off limits to Chinese people, who are treated like dogs.
0: Mao witnessed the onset of China's industrialization in Shanghai.
2: Factories and industries emerge there, the beginnings of capitalism. A working class begins to take shape, and the first trade unions are formed.
0: In faraway Moscow, these developments were being closely monitored. Lenin, Stalin, and Trotsky had a powerful organization at their disposal, the Communist International, or Comintern for short.

0: It was an international ruling body. The Comintern was financed by the Bolshevik Party. So actually it was a special agency that promoted worldwide revolution.
1: The Comintern established contact with nascent communist cells in China, aimed at the foundation of a communist party. Everything had to be done in secret, as warlords across China were cracking down hard on suspected rebels. In the summer of 1921, communists in China held their first national congress.
2: There are just over 50 of them, a good dozen of whom had gathered in Shanghai in highly clandestine circumstances. They initially meet in a girls' school, and when the location is revealed, they flee to a houseboat.
1: The day is now regarded as the official founding date of the Communist Party of China. Mao Zedong was one of those in attendance. At that time, he was a delegate from Hunan province, an ordinary member of a party with an uncertain future. One 100 years later, in the summer of 2021, the Communist Party of China, or CPC, celebrated its centenary. It had grown into a mass organization with over 95 million members. But not everyone is allowed to join. For a long time, the CPC saw itself as the party of the working class and the peasantry. Private entrepreneurs were allowed to join in 2002. Anyone joining the party became part of a powerful network that promised political protection, excellent connections, and access to bank loans.
3: No one is appointed to any post without the party's approval, even in private companies. The party must always give its approval.
1: At the 2021 celebrations, Xi Jinping deliberately drew on Mao's legacy. He appeared in a gray Mao-style uniform, presenting himself as the heir and successor to the great chairman. Xi Jinping's rise to party and state leader was not without obstacles. Here, too, there are certain parallels with Mao.
4: Mao wasn't someone who started out in a privileged position. He really had to fight for everything.
1: 2 years after the official founding of the CPC, Mao rose through the ranks and was admitted to the Central Committee and Politburo. At this point, the CPC was still a small underground movement, directed by the Comintern in Moscow. It was there, following Lenin's death in 1924, Stalin began his power struggle for leadership of the Soviet Union. He doubted the Chinese comrades' chances of success. In his view, the working class was far too small for a revolution.
5: At that time, China was a rural country. 90% of the population were farmers.
1: In Stalin's view, the members of the Communist Party of China were inexperienced, insignificant, and weak. Mao wanted to set a new course for the party, but he seemed utterly unsuited to leading a communist revolution.
3: In reality, he didn't know Marx at all. Communism was simply a magical term for a great popular revolution, drawing upon the entire population and the class struggle, whatever that meant in China.
6: His Hunan accent was so strong that most Chinese people couldn't understand him.
7: He spoke with a very, very thick Hunanese accent. And those of us who took Chinese with Beijing-inflected teachers found him very difficult to understand.
3: He never really left China. He was very Chinese, from the heart of China.
7: Mao himself wasn't much of a performer.

0: newsreels of him giving speeches at party conferences. He's fairly wooden. He's not a great orator. He was not very charismatic in his public demeanor.
1: At that point, no one had any idea of the power that lay within Mao.
2: Mao has an incredible imagination. He'll transform what's regarded as China's weakness in the eyes of Marxist doctrine into a strength. We mustn't forget that Mao came from a peasant background. Mao is a man of the people. He analyzes the mechanisms of the exploitation of peasants under the feudal regime, and he concludes that the real proletariat in China are not the workers, but the peasants.
0: And he concluded from that that that would be the social class that the Communist Party or the revolution would ride to victory.
3: He begins to mobilize and organize. The primary aim is no longer to capture cities, organize the industrial working class, and thereby spark the revolution. Rather, it's necessary for the villages to encircle the cities. And in doing so, create a distinct and much greater dynamic, one that can encompass the entire territory of China.
1: Mao's constant companion during this period was Yang Kai-hui. He'd been married to the young revolutionary since 1920. They had three children. Together with her husband and acting on instructions from Moscow, Yang Kai-hui set out to bring the communist movement to the peasants. Mao was convinced the rural poor would become the driving force of the revolution. The couple believed they could win over millions of people to the party.
3: Kuomintang leaders recognize this too. They see the emergence of genuine competition.
1: The Kuomintang, China's nationalist party, was founded in 1912 as a revolutionary force opposed to the monarchy. Its aim? A strong, independent republic, free from colonial domination. Using military force, it expanded its sphere of influence and controlled large areas of China by 1927. At the head of this national movement was the military leader Chiang Kai-shek.
3: Chiang Kai-shek would in fact become Mao Zedong's great adversary during the 20th century.
2: Chiang Kai-shek was a military man, a nationalist, and a leader. He was convinced that only military strength could save China.
1: Chiang Kai-shek enjoyed strong support among industrialists and the middle class. With their financial backing, he maintained a well-equipped army.
2: To prevent the communists from seizing power, he forms an alliance with secret societies to wipe them out.
1: In 1927, the conflict escalated. In Hunan, Chiang Kai-shek crushed the autumn harvest uprising organized by Mao. He'd just led a violent purge of communists in Shanghai, destroying their base in the city. Many people from Mao's circle died during the violent conflicts between the Kuomintang and the communists. Among them was Yang Kai-hui, Mao's wife and mother of his three children. The Kuomintang arrested Yang Kai-hui in 1930 in retaliation for Mao's siege of the city of Changsha. When she refused to publicly renounce Mao Zedong and the Communist Party, she was executed. Although Mao had already separated from Yang Kai-hui by this point, he was overcome with grief. He dedicated numerous poems to her. Later, the party would honor her as

0: as a revolutionary martyr. The brutality of the Kuomintang changed Mao. The peasant son, once shaped by Confucianism, underwent a dramatic transformation and became a militant fighter.
1: He had this quote in one of his essays where he said that thousands of years of oppression cannot be dispelled with at least a little bit of violence.
2: This is the start of Mao's time as a true revolutionary.
0: The Kuomintang were far superior to the communists in military terms. So Mao and other survivors retreated to an inaccessible mountainous region in Jiangxi. There, he planned to reorganize his fighters. Nearly 6,000 kilometers away in Moscow, Soviet dictator Joseph Stalin began to take an interest in Mao, the emergent revolutionary.
3: I found out that Stalin's initial reaction to Mao Zedong was positive, and he welcomed the movement in China.
0: Comintern files show that while Stalin endorsed Mao's idea of the rural peasantry as the primary revolutionary force, he knew that Mao was in a virtually hopeless situation. By the early 1930s, the situation was coming to a head. The Kuomintang's strategy was to encircle its opponents. A defeat for the communist movement seemed almost inevitable.
4: Mao must build up a military force, a Red Army. The peasants alone are not enough to fight the Kuomintang on an equal footing.
0: The communists needed fighters who could operate weapons.
3: One of the most interesting discoveries I made while working in the Russian archive is that the movement led by Mao Zedong was not a movement of the Chinese peasants, it was a movement of vagabonds, lumpen, pauper, and the poor clans of the Hakka.
0: Hakka means guest people. They're the descendants of migrants from northern China. Marginalized in the past, today many still live in the remote mountainous regions of southern China.
3: So Mao organized the Hakka. Mao was talking about this kind of movement. So it was a movement of bandits.
0: In this way, the communist leadership succeeded in raising an army with a strength of around 80,000 by 1934. Among them, around 30 women. One of them was He Zhejun, Mao's third wife. A Hakka woman, she was lively, educated, a committed communist, and a member of the medical brigade. By October 1934, the communists realized they had to escape the Kuomintang, or KMT, stranglehold to avoid being completely wiped out. But how? Leadership chose the most unlikely and dangerous route of escape, over the mountains. What followed became known as the Long March. As the various units set off, their destination was still unknown.
4: The Long March covers over 12,000 kilometers. The pace has to be fast as the communists are being pursued and hounded by the nationalists. 27 kilometers a day. That's a huge distance.
0: But march leaders hadn't yet determined where they were headed.
4: The Long March passes through southern China, the southwest, the west, and onto China's borders. All of them highly inhospitable regions, with mountains and rivers to be crossed. Mao is leading his troops through extremely hostile terrain. It was a feat that cemented his authority. He leads the troops. He is alone, like an emperor facing his destiny.

0: We represent the interests of the masses. We breathe the same air. We're fighting to the end for victory in the revolution.
1: This is where the mystique of the struggle crystallizes.
2: La mystique, l'héroïsme du Parti communiste.
1: The heroism of the party and its men who battled Kuomintang forces without even having anything to eat.
0: The Long March is a campaign unprecedented in history. The Long March is a manifesto, a propaganda corps, a seed sower. Has there ever been in history a long march like ours?
3: Mao certainly recognizes the propaganda value of such a movement, portraying its supporters and himself as chosen people. That's why he describes the Long March as a seed sower for spreading communist ideas and showing, look, we're completely different from the corrupt, exploitative troops of the Kuomintang. We blend in with the people as naturally as fish with water.
4: The metaphor described the vital bond between the People's Liberation Army and the civilian population.
1: It's still a widely held myth.
4: What was once a rebel force is today the People's Liberation Army, the CPC's military wing. It is under the control of Xi Jinping. He commands around 2 million soldiers and 500,000 reservists. Xi Jinping uses propaganda videos to signal conflict readiness, both beyond and within China's borders. The army has also been deployed against its own people, like in 1989 during the popular uprising in Tiananmen Square, when soldiers killed hundreds or even thousands of civilians.
0: Every communist must grasp this truth. Political power comes from the barrel of a gun. The party commands the guns, and the guns must never command the party.
4: Mao portrayed the Long March as part of his heroic legend. But in reality, for many, it was a march to their deaths. One survivor recalled,
5: "The autumn rain continued throughout. It turned our path into a quagmire. The sick and the weak fell asleep and never woke up again. Some of the conscripted laborers deserted. The more docile ones begged to be released."
4: Thousands died of starvation or disease. Babies were abandoned. Mao's wife, He Zhijun, gave birth to a girl on the march. The child was left with locals on the way. Later, she sent people to search for the child, but she wasn't found. In the fall of 1935, after 1 year, Mao and his supporters reached Yan'an. Of the original 80,000 marchers, just 8,000 were left. The route of Mao's Long March is now a trail for tourists. The party promotes this kind of red tourism nationwide. Museums and theme parks aim to teach young people about the party's history, including in Yan'an. Back then, Yan'an was a remote communist stronghold.
3: Initially, it looks as though Chiang Kai-shek will launch an attack, but then a very significant turning point occurs, what's known as the Xi'an incident.
4: Nationalist troops organized a mutiny against Chiang Kai-shek. They refused to attack the communists.
3: The troops say, actually, there's a greater threat to us than the communists, namely the Japanese, who've been conquering parts of Chinese territory for many years now.
4: This unexpected turn of events bought Mao's communists some precious time. They used this respite to regroup. Yan'an became Mao's base for over a decade. After the hardships of the march, there was a sense of optimism. In Yan'an, Mao put some of his initial ideas into practice. He expropriated local landowners and confiscated their equipment.

0: Communists built simple dwellings in the mountains, later adding hospitals and schools.
1: These were also the years when Mao made his mark as a theorist. In other words, it was a highly formative period laying the foundations for what we now associate with Maoism or the Maoist system.
2: And in Yan'an, Mao writes every day.
3: Mao was reading material coming out of the Soviet Union under Stalin, and the cult of Stalin was going full speed. What he absorbed from that was that you had to have a great leader that provided direction to the rest of the party and to the revolution.
0: Mao demanded that his followers confess if they had counter-revolutionary thoughts. He introduced denunciation and public humiliation to eradicate perceived wrong thinking and implement total conformity.
4: Just like in the Catholic Church, where you confess to your sins at the end of the day and have to apologize to God for the things you haven't done quite right.
3: And so Mao, he modeled himself after Stalin. He really, in Yan'an, he really had created the Mao cult.
0: To this day, Yan'an remains a sacred place steeped in legend, visited by hundreds of thousands of students and tourists every year.
5: I went there in 1994. You could put on the army uniform, the red army uniform. So I did. I had a photograph of me.
0: The party elite also make pilgrimages to Yan'an and bask in the glory of the great helmsman Mao Zedong. Xi Jinping has a special connection to this place. His father was one of Mao's earliest comrades, those who put together and tested the foundations of what would later become the People's Republic of China.
5: So Xi Jinping became a power. It didn't happen out of the nowhere. He was from a revolutionary family. And he's trying very hard to elevate himself to the same level as Mao.
0: Xi Jinping knows that self-promotion is essential, just like Mao. In Yan'an, Mao relied on input from foreign visitors.
1: During the Yan'an period, many Western journalists reached the city by adventurous means, providing precisely the texts and photos that Mao and the Communist Party wanted.
0: Supporters of the American left were especially fascinated by Mao. One of them was the author Edgar Snow. He spent a considerable amount of time with Mao conducting in-depth interviews.
4: Edgar Snow played an incredibly important role in establishing Mao's charisma on the global stage. In other words, Mao's status as a global icon arose, amongst other things, from the book he wrote. This was then translated back into Chinese and published in China by Mao.
0: Snow's book, Red Star Over China, painted a picture of Mao as a down-to-earth and brilliant figure, exactly as he had hoped for.
4: Yan'an is perhaps the moment when Mao truly came into his own.
0: The actress Zhang Qing had come to Yan'an to work at the Academy of Dramatic Arts. Mao, who occasionally gave talks there on philosophy and literature, fell in love with her. He left his third wife and married Zhang Qing. In Yan'an, Mao pursued one goal right from the outset. All areas of life were to be subject to his communist dogma, including the arts.
6: While history is made by the people, traditional opera wrongly depicts them as dirt. focusing instead on elitist figures and their spoilt sons and daughters. It is now up to you to set this distorted history right, to restore its true face.
4: The Yan'an speeches made it clear: literature, art, and music must serve the people. But the politics weren't totally clear. And that's precisely what was so incredibly dangerous for artists, because you could never be 100% sure whether what you were doing today might be banned

0: In Yan'an, resistance against Mao's directives mounted. Some artists refused to put their work in the service of politics. In essays, writers questioned the privileges enjoyed by senior comrades when it came to food and clothing. A whispered joke did the rounds. In Yan'an, there are only three things that are the same for everyone: the sun, the air, and the toilets.
1: Mao felt that this was corroding the unity and esprit de corps of the party, and he wanted that sort of thing stopped.
0: He had lists drawn up with the names of his critics.
2: Mao then launched a purge within the party. He was convinced that the party must be regularly cleansed of deviant elements.
0: In China today, there are no formal restrictions on art. But in terms of content, there are no-go areas. The Tiananmen Square massacre, critical aspects of Mao's history, pornography, and human rights. Artists in China avoid these topics for fear of arrest. More recently, Winnie the Pooh has also become taboo. After video clips compared the cartoon bear to Xi Jinping, his portrayal was banned. Authorities say it calls the leader's authority into question. The summer of 1937. As Mao consolidated his power at home, the foreign policy situation deteriorated dramatically. Japan was tightening its grip on China. As early as 1931, the empire had occupied Manchuria and installed a puppet emperor. Now, Japan was pushing further into the Chinese heartland. On the 7th of July, 1937, gun battles broke out between Japanese and Chinese troops at the Marco Polo Bridge near Beijing.
3: It marked the outbreak of the Second World War in Asia.
0: Japanese troops then advanced into southern China.
2: The Japanese are acting with unimaginable brutality. They're forcing residents to open their homes and breaking in. In doing so, they are flouting all the rules of war.
4: It was a terrible incident, and many Chinese people have not forgotten about that.
5: Japanese aggression is intensifying day by day and poses such a formidable threat that all of China's forces must unite in the face of it. Given the danger to our national existence, we are now prepared to unite.
2: The idea behind this is that nationalists and communists must form a union to save China from Japanese invasion.
0: Following Chiang's capture by mutinous troops in December 1936, and under pressure from Stalin, Mao and Chiang formed an alliance against Japan.
1: Mao was the one who was the architect of using a guerrilla movement to resist Japan.
3: The communist side, however, is being very cautious, keeping its own troops largely autonomous, and thereby ensuring that its own strength can continue to grow. Whilst the main burden of defense falls accordingly on Chiang Kai-shek's army and troops.
0: Mao's aim was to continue building an independent, powerful army so that he could resume the battle with the KMT after the war. China's bitter struggle against militarily superior Japanese forces lasted 8 years. It took an event of historic significance to bring the war in the Asia-Pacific region to an end. The atomic bombings of Hiroshima and Nagasaki.
2: Japan, their common enemy, had been defeated.

0: did. And so the communists and the nationalists are once again two separate forces.
1: Chiang Kai-shek and Mao Zedong became sworn enemies once again. A U.S. mediation attempt failed. Mao turned to Stalin for support in the impending struggle against the KMT. He demanded money and weapons to equip his troops for the decisive confrontation.
2: But Stalin was not interested in the civil war in China after World War II.
1: Unfazed by Stalin's indifference, Mao relied on his instincts. He was certain of victory. Once again, civil war broke out between the nationalists and the communists. Both sides recruited ordinary people, often under duress, into their armies. Yet the balance of power had shifted.
0: Chiang Kai-shek's troops are exhausted.
1: Mao's strategy was paying off. Chiang Kai-shek's weakened troops were collapsing under the communist onslaught. Cities were falling like dominoes. Chiang's army was falling apart, his soldiers defecting in droves. On the evening of the 20th of January 1949, Mao's army stood at the gates of Beijing, ready to deliver the final blow. Was Mao the man of the moment, the one to lead China down the path to greatness?
3: The Chinese people, comprising one quarter of humanity, have now stood up.

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0: a beautiful hadith of Imam Zainal Abidin alayhi salam says that the right of your children upon you, it's to make sure their mother live comfortably. Because this is a haq on me. I must provide. She has no obligation.
1: Ya Mawlana, ya Sahib al-Zaman.
2: Bismillah ar-Rahman ar-Rahim. In the name of Allah, the All Beneficent, the All Merciful, and may His peace and blessings be upon His pure and final Prophet Muhammad sallallahu alayhi wa alayhi, and His pure and immaculate progeny of the Ahl Bayt alayhim wassalam. My dear respected viewers, assalamu alaikum wa rahmatullah. We welcome you to another episode of Jafriya Talks. In this episode, we will be discussing the topic of masculinity and male role models. What is the definition of a man? What does it mean to have those kind of characteristics, especially through the lens of social media, TikTok, Instagram? How do those mediums define what it means to be a man, masculinity? And contrasting that with the religion of Islam, the teachings of Ahlul Bayt, the Holy Quran. And in order to discuss this, we're very fortunate and blessed from the mercy of Allah subhanahu wa ta'ala to have amongst us in this episode the respected Sheikh Mustafa Akhund, who is a very well-known, world-renowned speaker, scholar, and the resident alim of Imam Ali Center here in Virginia. And with that, we welcome our respected Sheikh. Sheikh, assalamu alaikum wa rahmatullah.
0: Alaykum assalam wa rahmatullah wa barakatuh to you and all the viewers of this blessed podcast.
2: Jazakallah khair. Thank you so much for joining us, Sheikh. How are you doing?
0: Alhamdulillah. How's your drive? It's an honor. Well, you get used to it living in the West. Probably our drive is normal for all of us, alhamdulillah. And for the cause of Ahl Bayt alayhim assalam, anything is a blessing.
2: We really appreciate it, Sheikh. May Allah bless you. Thank you so much.
0: May Allah bless you.
2: Thank you so much for joining us today.
0: Sure.
2: So one of the things that we see, and I'm sure you know you see more than anyone, is this movement now to kind of redefine what a man is in Western society, and one of the ways that's happening the most is through social media, and so. Not just our youth, but youth all over, but specifically in our Muslim communities as well, are being influenced and being told, this is what I need to do to be a man. And oftentimes that contradicts or conflicts with the real definition that Allah subhanahu wa ta'ala gives us. So if we could kind of start first in understanding the benefits of social media, and then maybe we'll go more so into the cons. So, because that's having a major role in all of this. So how would, if someone says, look, social media has no benefits, it's just, you know, trash, I want to turn it off. What would you say to someone like that first?
0: Some of the

0: أحسنتم. بسم الله الرحمن الرحيم. I think all the things that we see around us, social media currently, 25 to 30 years ago, internet itself, and during these years, satellites, TVs, all of this. So in every era, we have something that can be used for the good purpose or it can be used negatively. I remember hearing that in some countries, when satellites start coming, they start banning it that, oh my God, there's a lot of haram channel. And then we had some of our maraja, they said, well, let's use this medium to spread the teachings of the Quran and Ahl Bayt alayhim wassalam. Same thing for internet, again, same maraja. They were amongst the first marja'iyah to be on internet, having their books, having their lectures, having a website. It was 1998, I was in Syria, one of our maraja. He was the first marja to have a website, and I was part of it. I was very, very young.
1: Wow.
0: So using these mediums to the best of our ability to propagate the message of Allah and Ahl Bayt alayhi wasalam is the best thing that we can do. Why not? So right now, currently being social media. So I think it's a good medium that we can reach millions of people. Like when I started my own social media on my Instagram almost 3 years ago with my daily reels, bringing one hadith of Ahl Bayt alayhi wasalam on a daily basis. I never thought that within a matter of a year, it will get to almost 46,000 followers and how much thirsty people are about learning from the teachings of Quran and Ahl Bayt alayhi wasalam. So, of course, it has a negative and positive. So everything, knife can be used in a good way or bad way. Guns, you name it, anything that can be used, our power. So it's our aql and intellect following the teachings of Quran and Ahl Bayt alayhi wasalam to put all of these means to the best usage. Why not? I mean, our enemy is using it. Like when you go to the battlefield, they have a sword, you have a sword. Like, you know, back in the days, they had a shield, you have a shield. But you have an intention to defend yourself and they are offending you. Well, you stand there and you defend yourself. So is sword a good thing or a bad thing? Well, the intention of the person and the usage defines if this thing is good or bad. So same thing for social media that we are talking about it. It can be used in a very good and positive ways, bringing the teachings of, again, Quran and Ahl Bayt alayhi salam in small bites for, unfortunately, low attention span of the people that we are. Mm-hmm. So since they are there in our youth and adult alike, I think sometimes we think only youth are on social media. No, adults are also on social media. So their attention span also has reduced. So in order, what should we do in this situation? Yeah. And we have to make sure that the teachings of Quran and Ahl Bayt reaches people. Well, let's use these mediums. Bring the hadith and Quran, make it 1 minute reels and make sure people just learn whatever they can. So we should not be fighting it. Mm-hmm. Rather, we should educate our community, our youth and adult and everybody that, okay, this is the right way of using this means that we have at our disposal.
1: Ahsant. No, JazakAllah khair, Shaykhna, it's such a good point. I mean, one of the things, and you'll testify to this, is, for example, back in the day, hadith books.
0: Yes.
1: You have to carry all the hadith books,
0: true,
1: the weight of them. Now
0: true.
1: You have apps like, for example, Thaqalain.
0: MashaAllah.
1: All of it's there, no weight. I mean,
0: very
1: it's that's such a tool. So,
0: yeah.
1: And those 46,000 people, I mean, they never would have even maybe had access to the hadith, you know, but now you're accessing people all over the world. So I'll say, for example, you know, someone who struggles with attention span, I'll be honest, you know, and ADHD is on the rise with people all over. How do you say, like, so I'll be honest, like, for example, I don't have Instagram and TikTok just because I maybe know myself and even with YouTube shorts. So what would you say to someone who has a good intention, they start off, and I know it requires a lot of training of the nafs, but you're now scrolling, it's going well, but now I'm scrolling on a video of Sheikh Mustafa, beautiful hadith. And then something unexpected comes. And now I'm kind of in this hole, doom scrolling, as they say. So how would you kind of reconcile that? I mean, because like you said, Islam is balanced, right? So you don't need to take an extreme. Maybe, you know, if I'm just like canceling, maybe that's not the best thing. how do we kind of train ourselves before we kind of get into the cons? You know, how to balance that.
0: Yeah. Well, the same thing that if we were walking outside the university or college or school, whatever, and then we're walking and suddenly we see something haram that we should not see.
1: Right.
0: Islam didn't tell us
1: stay indoors,
0: stay indoors and say,

0: okay, I'm a religious person. La rahbaniyata fil Islam. Like, you cannot become a monk or nun, completely seclude yourself from the community. Rather, you be part of the community. Hadith says, okay, when you're walking and you see haram, okay, either look up and then the reward, or look down. So I remember I took my son, the youngest son. We went to a mall in a specific country, and I mean, he was not familiar with the clothing, and he's like, "Dad, this is too much." I told him, "Habibi, it's okay, right?" Because grew up a little bit Karbala and Iraq, and then
1: it must have been a shock.
0: So I told him, either look down or look up. Don't pay attention. So it has to be. He has to be trained that okay, when you see, I told him the same thing, that when you go to a restaurant, there's haram food and there's halal food. Okay, well, right now this is halal that I can eat, and this haram I will avoid and abstain myself from. So, as you mentioned it beautifully, disciplining our nafs is something that it's a requirement on a daily basis. That's why it becomes a greatest jihad against our ego and our nafs that always pushes us and commands us to commit sins. That, okay, I will see this. For example, if I know my attention span is going to go on and on and on, okay, 5 minutes. I put the alarm, 5 minutes, in order for me to see the news, see some good motivational shorts and lectures and hadith and ayah, and then this is it. 5 minutes, 10 minutes, then I have to go make sure I start reading my books. And not only necessarily, I always tell the youth, when we say reading books, not necessarily just reading Quran and hadith of Ahl Bayt, within your own fields, whatever field that you are in, within academic endeavor or business or management or leadership, read books and articles about that, so you become higher in within your workforce that you are, you know more. So as a Shia of Ahl al-Bayt alayhim as-salam, if you're a mechanic, if you're an architect, if you're an engineer, if you're a dentist, whatever field that you are in, by reading Kalam Ahl al-Bayt alayhim as-salam and the Holy Quran and books related to your own field, you get higher, and that brings pride to our community. That's as Shia of Ahl al-Bayt alayhim as-salam, he's number one with his akhlaq, with his morality, and in his work, mashallah, is also number one. Yes.
1: So, second to that point, though, when as it pertains to the reality is that now, and honestly, before social media, even if you look at athletes, you look at musicians, actors, this concept of influence was always there, right? I think now it's a lot more blunt and like in your face. This is how you should be acting, because in the Western society, there's that lack of kind of, you know, especially if you take religion out of it, there's that lack of a central role model that people can really look into, up to. And the reality is, unfortunately, that many people are growing up in societies, not generally, where like divorce is a lot higher. So the father figure is kind of maybe missing, generally speaking, right? So how would you kind of, now we're seeing this, people are literally looking to social media, AI as well, on how, what should I do? What direction should I take in my life? How should I act? How should I dress, portray myself? How do I talk to women, for example? So, and it's this doom scrolling, and it's this massive thing. So now, kind of taking that aspect of social media, how would you kind of discuss some of the cons and things we need to be aware of as a danger?
0: Very important point. It has a prerequisite discussion that we have to have before we get into this topic, and that is increasing our knowledge about our heritage, about our history, and the role models that we have within the Holy Quran and Kalam Ahl al-Bayt alayhim as-salam. When we don't see those people as a role model, and what I have done in my lectures a lot, people are familiar with these words, action plan. I try to, when we talk about historical people, it's not only, okay, this happened in this time, and the kids and youth and adult even sitting, thinking, okay, this was 1400 years ago, they had no
1: camels, desert, donkey, I cannot relate.
0: It's not relatable. So if we don't have this missing link in the middle to just, okay, transfer this information that it is applicable today, how making this information relatable to them? That's, I think, it's missing a lot in our lectures, in our books. Books are there. It's given. Right now, you and I and everybody who has this position of bringing these information to the community, you have to think very, very careful. How can I make it relatable to when this person leaves the center, leaves Adara, leaves Imam Ali Center, leaves any of these Imam Bargas and Husseini and Masajid,

0: sees himself or herself, this person I can connect to. Wow. I can see myself in their life and their life in my life, vice versa. So when we don't have that, we see, okay, again, these be historical people, not relatable at all. They didn't go through what we go through. When I read through the hadith of Ahlul Bayt, even the verse of the Holy Quran, if we think of it with this lens and see it with this lens, that it is, I say, in every hadith and every verse of Quran, there is an action plan for us. Every verse of the Holy Quran. But we have to ponder and think about it, how this verse is relating to my today's life. But if I just read it, Bismillah ar-Rahman ar-Rahim, alhamdulillah rabbil alamin, for the thawab of it, there will be thawab, reading Quran, of course, and seeing Quran, but I'm not benefiting the way that I'm supposed to be benefiting from. So seeing people and thinking about these role models, I'll give you a very tangible example, then we'll come. You know, sometimes you go, you know, in every Islamic centers, you have sometimes a lot of people show up to a program, and then sometimes you have very few. You know, sometimes the akumil, only like 5-10 people show up, and then you have shahad and walad and more people. In every center, unfortunately, is the same. So sometimes I was thinking that, oh my God, okay, what's making people not to come and not to show, and are they no longer religious or whatever? And you know, sometimes we also get discouraged. I mean, we are not infallible people, so we are fallible. Then right away, it reminded me of the story of Prophet Nuh, again, a role model. Because while I was reading the Holy Quran, that says that when he would preach, first of all, he preached 950 years. People will come in front of him and they will put their hands in their ears and they will cover their eyes so they won't see the prophet and they won't hear the prophet. And they will say, ah, ah, ah, ah, ah. So I thought to myself, alhamdulillah, even if 5 people show up.
1: At least they're not doing that.
0: They're not doing that. They are listening. So you see how much that changes my perspective. So all of these stories that we have within the life of the holy prophets in the Holy Quran and Ahl Bayt alayhim wassalam is for me to see, okay, which section of this story and this historical event is applicable to my today's miserable life that I'm going through, whatever it is I'm going through. So that's the prerequisite. We must really dive into all these teachings of the Holy Quran prophet while Allah brings in the Holy Quran stories after stories. So you can take yourself, take the person of the story away, and then you put yourself in that. Like I always say, if I keep telling my son, don't drive fast, don't drive fast, don't drive fast, he's not going to listen to me. But if I tell him that, well, there was a person who drove fast, hit the pole, got in an accident, and right now he's paralyzed. When he's driving, he keeps thinking of that person, that can be me. So Allah subhanahu wa ta'ala within the Holy Quran, he keeps bringing story after story, story after story. Same thing for Ahlul Bayt alayhim salam within the hadith. So we really have to go back to it. And see, I can argue there is no scenario that we can say, I lived through this scenario, there was no example of it that I can take my guidance from the Holy Quran, Ahlul Bayt alayhim salam, and apply. So with that in mind, when we come with that package in mind of Quran, Ahlul Bayt, I come to social media, I will be able to differentiate and have a criterion in my hand. This is haq, this is batil. This is haq, this is batil. And that's what Imam Ali alayhi salam has taught us. One day a person came to the Imam in the Battle of Jamal between Amir al-Mu'mineen Ali ibn Abi Talib alayhi salam on one side and historically Aisha, the wife of the Prophet, on the other side. He came to the Imam and he said, Imam, I'm not sure who's haq and who's batil. So we can take that right now. Imam, I'm scrolling up on social media. I'm not sure who's haq, who's batil. Imam didn't say, I'm haq and she's batil. Even though people have heard it from Rasulullah numerous times, Aliyun ma'al haq wal haq ma'a Ali. Ali is with the truth and truth is with Ali. He says, no, i'araf al haq, ta'araf ahla. I'araf al batil, ta'araf ahla. Get to know haq, and you put this haq next to anyone, okay, and you put this haq next to any reels that you see, this is haq. And this is batil next to every reel. So you will be able to make that differentiation that this is haq and batil. But without having the knowledge from the Quran and Ahlul Bayt alayhim as-salam, I scroll up, I see a brother or a sister, man, woman, somebody say something. Well, it matches what I have in my mind. Okay, I'll get
1: it. And it sounds good. And
0: it sounds good. Yeah. And it boosts me. Yeah. And I see one of them. Unfortunately, the second one will be similar. The third one will be similar. And on and on and on. For example, there was a period of time that I was thinking about homeschooling and the importance of it. So I did find some of these white American

0: and African American conservatives, moms of 7 or 8 children, and they're doing homeschooling, and they are really promoting this. So I saw one of them and two of them and three of them, and for a good 15, 20 minutes, it just keeps bringing me because of the algorithm. So, and I could see that some of our sisters and our and brothers, they say, oh, it's not possible, you know. I said, well, if a mother of 7 years old, she was able to dedicate her life not working, and the father taking the responsibility to be the only breadwinner, so it's both a burden on both of them, I mean, rather than both of them working. So she's taking the responsibility of the children, and he's taking the responsibility of being a breadwinner. So if they were able to do it in America.
1: Because they're in America, yeah, it's not like.
0: And so I can do it also. So just as an example about masculinity, feminism, and all of this. So I have to have haq in me, knowing this is the truth. Right now, I put it next to every book that I read, every lecture that I listen, every reels that I see. Okay, this matches haq, which haq is driven, not what I like haq to be. No, what Allah in his book and Rasulullah in their ahadith have mentioned. I'll take that and I submit to them. As a Muslim, I submit. Well, you know, Sheikh, in the 21st century, time of AI, well, then that's not Taslim. That's not, I call myself a Muslim, but I have not submitted. Submitted to something that I like or I don't like. Unfortunately, some people pick and choose. This matches our culture, be it Iraqi, Irani, Afghani, Pakistani, Khoja, whatever. It matches our culture. Well, I listen to it and I see more of these reels. These, no, it doesn't fit my understanding of what haq should be. Then I'll deny it. That's a problem.
1: Partial taslim. Yeah.
0: I wish it was even partial taslim.
1: Know,
0: it's, it's a percentage, very low percentage of taslim.
1: This is like the salad bowl, right? Like I like lettuce, but I don't like tomato, but you pick
0: true.
1: And choose.
0: Yeah,
1: so,
0: yeah.
1: Secondly, to that point, though, how would we define what is the role of a man? In society specifically?
0: Very good question. I think we can give so many definitions based on the resources that we have. If we look at the resources to be the Holy Book of Allah subhanahu wa ta'ala, the Holy Quran, and Kalam of Ahl Bayt, we have a definition from the Creator and who has given us a job description. And if we see it from the Western point of view, then you have a variety of definition. Everybody comes with their own definition. And that is why haq is one in everything, even in this regard. Haq is one and batil is plural. So the definition of a man and what is man, when we look at the Holy Quran and the kalam of Ahl Bayt alayhim salam, we see the role model to be Ahl Bayt alayhim salam, starting with Rasulullah Muhammad sallallahu alayhi wa alayhi, Amir al-Mu'mineen Ali ibn Abi Talib alayhi salam, and all the imams to follow. So we see, especially within the life of Fatima al-Zahra and Amir al-Mu'mineen salamullah alayhim, that when they get married, and that's where typically where the man comes into a place. That's, again, West has its own definition of how man should be, and the East has its own definition, and Islam has its own definition. A man is someone that is caring. A man is someone that is solid. A man, someone that does not holds back into his emotions, which unfortunately we see in some cultures that you should not. If you show your emotions, it shows weakness. Well, we see within the life of Amir al-Mu'mineen Ali ibn Abi Talib alayhi salam, the same man that in the battlefield, nobody will be standing in front of him. When he walks and he sees an orphan, how he bends down and how he cries and he feels sorry, the same man. So unfortunately, we don't see that. And for example, we say, man, don't cry.
1: Yeah.
0: Who's a man, don't cry? Well, man cries. It's part of our emotions. But at the same time, man is very solid, is very decisive and very firm based on what he has learned to protect. So this protection needs that strength in him. Again, strength that he's not an oppressor. Strength that comes from caring and loving, not from being hard and harsh. So when we see it, that's been portrayed in the toxic masculinity that we see now. It's okay, that toughness. Okay, toughness in what? Being gentle. Not toughness of being harsh and unbearable. So Amir al-Mu'mineen, salamullah alayhi, have said this hadith so many times, and is a very good reminder. Always we have

to remind ourselves that Fatima al-Zahra and Amir al-Mu'mineen, after their marriage, came to Rasulullah and she asked, "Oh father, tell us our roles." And again, job description. Unfortunately, we take job description from everyone, but when it comes to our life, so for our 8 hours of work, they told us, okay, this is your job description, we take it. But for our daily life, for 80, 90 years that we're going to live, inshallah, longer, we don't come to Allah and Rasulullah and Ahl Bayt, okay, tell me exactly how do you want me to behave? How do you want me to dress? How do you want me to talk? How do you want me to control my emotions? What is my responsibility? We don't come. And it's something that is not necessarily talked about within our majalis. So Rasulullah gave a very, very general ruling and general guidelines that shows what man should be and doing as a responsibility in marital life. He said very simply, from door outside is your responsibility, Ali, and from door inside is your responsibility, Fatima al-Zahra. So that's the guideline. That this is a responsibility that you must fulfill. You are, Ali, when you go out, so when you go out, you're a breadwinner. When you go out, you have to make sure everything is protected. And protecting, preparing the platform for your wife to do the most important job, and that is to raise a children, which are the lovers of Ahl Bayt and Allah, and they are on the right path, because these are the investments. Like, as much as we invest our money in stock market trying to get best return, nothing wrong with that, but investing in our children. So a mother, see, that's unfortunately, we don't discuss, it's going to put some brothers into problems. Hopefully, they will not be upset. Ahl Bayt alayhim salam have said that the right of your wife upon you, in Rasalat al-Huquq of Imam Zain al-Abidin, salamullah alayhi, when it comes to the right of your wife, he says, tukrimaha, ikram. I don't know how many times I have to keep reminding myself and the whole community in all of my podcasts and lecture. Ikram is the way that you honor a guest. Like when I came right now, even today, when I came, you came ask me, do you want something to drink? Water, tea, coffee? So this is ikram, it's honoring. So a man is someone who honors his wife. A man is not someone that, okay, that has been portrayed in the social media, being that tough one that, okay, when I sit there, I tell you, go make me a sandwich, you make me my sandwich. Islam has the teaching for her, how you should react with your husband. So Islam has brought this balance that as a husband, you should not oblige her to do anything that is against ikram. Then Allah comes, same time to the wife, says, whatever you do in the house of your husband, wanting this house to be presentable when he comes from this greatest jihad that he goes out to bring halal income in. When you do the daily chores, Allah will look at you with his mercy on the day of Qiyamah, and he won't punish you because of what you have done. It's not an obligation, but it's based on love. That's why I always tell the married couples, do not have expectation for one another, but do things for one another based on love. So as a husband, if I come home and I'm doing ikram, I won't tell, okay, why my tea doesn't have this much sugar? I'm not expecting, but she has done everything with love. And then she's not going to expect me, okay, you know, today you came, you didn't bring me a flower, or why my credit limit has decreased and I don't have that much too. So when it comes based on ikram, that's who man is as a husband, being inside the house, outside the house, as a father, how he has to be very, very, very gentle. So firmness, but gentle, not harshness. So this is something that we have to be very careful that when we see a man, is this tough, unbearable, ugly? Well, when we go outside, we must become a monster to fight to bring halal income. Making sure, because when we go outside, haram is there for us to see. Haram is there for us to business transactions. Well, I should not be very soft. Okay, you know, this is all right. Halal money, haram money, seeing things, hearing things, saying things. No, outside you have to be, again, firm, istiqama, steadfastness. Then when you come home, you don't bring that inside the house. You brought the halal income. You come home, a man
how much

0: Tawab is there when he's sitting and he brings food and put it in his wife's mouth. Like, this is a man. Where do we hear this talked about in any of these social medias and all of these portrayals that they have of a man? Again, reward for a husband sitting next to his wife and bringing food to his to her mouth. That's it. More thawab for a husband sitting with his family than going to masjid, like spending time. So this is who man's supposed to be seeing. What Amir al-Mu'mineen salamullah alayhi used to do, what Rasulullah used to do, how Imam Hussein alayhi salam used to say poetry about his wife. Imam Hussein, we think he's the man of, he's the no higher man than him. He says poetry about his wife. Where do we see this within masculinity that has been again introduced to us in the West? Because, and I could see that approach, I tried to find, diagnose it, why they came with this kind of mindset, is because what they saw from the feminist movement.
1: Yeah.
0: So the masculine movement came, okay, well, let's, them fighting one another. Well, we'll tell them, okay, you fight with one another. Well, we come to the sources that we have. Again, Quran and Ahlul Bayt alayhim salam, how they portray for us as a father, as a brother, as a son, as a husband, how should I behave?
1: Wow. So really quickly to that, because you mentioned Sheikh, beautiful. Even in the Eastern culture, though, there's this idea that the man or the husband is supposed to not show emotion, even to the wife. Growing up, you don't tell your kids, you don't tell your wife that you love them, you don't smile, and there is this expectation, unfortunately, of being served. And I think that's kind of like what you're saying, that we're taking the true definition of Islam and we're kind of we're not following, because there's an expectation, because like you said, feminist, right? Like if feminists hear this and said, oh, that the woman is to be inside the house, even though you said it's not wajib, they'll, you know, they won't like that. And men too, because men are like, no, but my wife is here to serve me. Which is not the case. So how do we kind of, even just in the Eastern culture as well, kind of understand that, you know?
0: Again, I think we need to, as a speakers, sometimes pick and choose the topics based on what the crowd likes or dislikes, or we'll get an invitation next time to the center or not. So we'll get in trouble with that. I think these topics need to be talked about. That again, Imam Hussein says, I don't like to enter a house that where my wife is not there.
1: Wow.
0: Imam
1: says,
0: it's
1: the opposite, Sheikh. I mean, I'll be honest. Like, my wife's not here. I can be home, relax.
0: I know. We sent her out, so we just have a boys' time together.
1: We want to change that.
0: Well, actually, it is good. I mean, having a boys' time together.
1: Of course, of course. And, balance,
0: but
1: yeah.
0: Having that mindset is talks to that, okay, what, how this relationship is not there, that they don't want to be with one another and they just want to get away from one another. So we see the love language between Rasulullah sallallahu alayhi wa alayhi, and Khadija salamullah alayha, Amir al-Mu'mineen Fatima al-Zahra, and the rest of the A'imma. So this love language, why is Rasulullah emphasizing on it? Within the sessions that we do for married couples, we talk about this, that women, they have to hear the love, and men has to see the love. So how do we come to this conclusion? Right now, psychologists have come to this conclusion. Rasulullah, 1400 years ago, says a husband telling his wife, "Anni uhibbuki." So when you're saying it verbally, she's hearing it. It doesn't leave her heart. So she has to hear it. I remember there was a person from one of the Arab country. I told him that, okay, at least 5 to 10 times a day, tell your wife, "I love you." And he was driving and he looked at me as like, what are you talking about? Like, I've never seen my father's doing it. Again, he comes home, everybody needs to serve me. No, again, the wife serving her husband, she gets reward for every second of it. We have hadith that when she sweats while she is cooking, how much reward she gets. When she cooks, all of this, when she makes a dough for bread and everything, there's a specific hadith how much reward she gets. But as a husband, when I come home, I should not be expecting that. One of my videos that went really, really viral, almost 3 million views, it was the one that I was vacuuming in the house and I was washing the dishes and I was wiping something. And again, I was surprised to see how much this thing is getting shared, and again, almost 3 million views, finding out that all of these sisters not seeing this to be done in the house. And I read the hadith of Rasulullah

0: telling Amir al-Mu'mineen salamullah alayhi ya Ali, if a husband helps his wife in the house without like hesitation and without saying, okay, why should I do this? No, does it based on love. How much reward he gets is almost a 2 pages, a reward that this person gets for an amount of hair on his body, there will be thawab, there will be istighfar for him. So gets 3 million views, so I can see is lacking within our community. And hasn't been talked about. Again, it's both way. Yeah. Women taking advantage of this and men taking advantage. It's this balance. I always say that, unfortunately, I mean, alhamdulillah, I come from two different backgrounds. Iraqi and Irani. And grew up in America. Okay. Typically, in Iraqi culture, you have the man runs the house. And he's the man. And typical Iraqi man that I've talked with some of them, they said, Sheikh, how do you expect me? Like, even when they come to the center, we don't have, you're done with your plates, just take the plates and put it in trash. He's like, Habibi, I have my wife and my kids, they're doing this. I just sit on a table. And you know, in some of the cultures, even they bring you a bowl and a pitcher and you wash your hand while sitting. So, man and the woman is, it's no longer mentioned within that culture, like, not even second class citizen. And the Irani culture is completely the opposite. Woman really runs the house. And I've seen, like, you can see it within the series that they make, within the movies. You can see the culture of that country. So she tells him, sit here. He sits here. He has no choice of himself. We leave now. We leave now. So I come from these two background. Alhamdulillah, I've told my youth in Imam Ali Center, in our house, neither I nor my wife, nobody runs the house. The kids run the house. Yes, so why? Because if I had a bait, alayhi wasalam, then okay, haq. If the husband keeps telling haq, well, wife should oblige by it. Okay, haq is haq. If the wife says haq, no, because I'm the man, I must say it, the buck stops with me. No. Or because I'm a wife, the buck has stops with me. Who said so? The buck stops at haq. And the truth of what Quran and Ahl Bayt teaches.
1: Awesome. So, Sheikh, to that point, though, especially when in discussing masculinity, and it's so many beautiful points you raised, I think especially for our younger generations who are growing up now, because everything you said about the East, which is very true, and I think that also is contributing to this changing definition of a wife, of what a wife is expected to do, that the independence, which is coming from the Western culture as well. So the husband comes and has this Eastern mentality, I expect to be served, which is wrong because that's not the Islamic definition. And then the wife, rightfully so, wanting more independence, and then it's like that expectation. So there's more based off that I definitely want to elaborate on. But one thing specifically, you mentioned that all of this comes back to the haq, right? The thing is, like, a lot of... people are learning haq from TikTok and Instagram. That's where they are, their understanding of the truth, their friends, what Western society says, okay, is the haq in their mind. And that's why people like Andrew Tate, I think, you know, just exploded, right? Like, there, I remember one time I was, alhamdulillah, I was in Karbala, and there was a scholar living in Karbala, not even here in the West. And he said that I get questions about Andrew Tate here in Najaf. People are asking me. They're being influenced by him. And he knew more about Andrew Tate than I did. So it's just to kind of ask, why number one, why do you think that is? Why do you think he specifically resonated with so many, even Shia, you know, Muslim boys? And how do we kind of reconcile, look, my haq, my truth is coming from those reels. It's coming from those short clips, right? Like, in balancing everything you said.
0: So as I mentioned earlier, I think because of the void of having a right role model being discussed, with the right marketing. See, unfortunately, I have this example. You know, in back home, when you go buy something, they put it in a black plastic bag and they just give it to you.
1: Yeah, they tie it up, yeah.
0: And this is it's not a right marketing at all. In here, they come, they put light on it, nice package, arm, logo. So the right marketing with the right tools can be very, very, can go viral. We have the best of the best of the teachings. Again, Quran and Ahl Bayt alayhi wasalam. We, as the followers of Ahl Bayt, we haven't done the right marketing. So we have not filled all of these mediums with the right information. So we see how much people are in need of information, that whatever comes, they take it. It's like when you're hungry. If you don't find a good food, you see junk food, you're just going to eat junk food. So people are really thirsty and hungry.

0: and there's a big vacuum of what I need to do. Okay, who can show me the truth? Who can show me how can I make my life better? Well, we have it. We have all these gems. We have all of these guidelines. So if I don't apply it, my kids don't see it. I don't present myself in the community. And when I go outside, they don't see as a Muslim family, even on social media. I don't present these ideas. Well, a person will come, and he will come because, as I mentioned, the feminist movement against men, it's so high. When he comes, so those people who've been attacked by this ideology, okay, let's just give me whatever I want to fight back. Well, this is the way I'm going to do it. What he says, a little bit right, a little bit wrong.
1: Sure.
0: Again, so I'm not saying everything he says is haq or everything he says is batil. Same as everybody.
1: Of course. Yeah.
0: Within every movement, that is an unfortunate. Imam alayhi salam says, if haq was completely shown, people would have followed. And if batil would have shown completely, people would have avoided. But shaitan comes, takes a bite from this and bite from this, put it together, mixes it, and presents it. So it seems like haq, it walks like haq, it talks like haq, but it's not haq. So some of the stuff that he says, it makes sense. And it matches our teachings. And some of it contradicts completely. So for example, the serving of wife serving the husband, it's the wrong terminology to use. A man should not expect. His point was like, okay, if I change your tire, if I protect you outside, somebody's about to punch you in your face. If I am a breadwinner, when I come home, you must serve me. No. Because see, it comes again, I in it. Quran says, إِنَّمَا نُطْعِمُكُمْ لِوَجْهِ اللَّهِ لَا نُرِيدُ مِنْكُمْ جَزَاءً وَلَا شُكُورًا. When they feed the orphan and the miskin and yatim, I will do this as a father, as a husband, as a man. I will serve my family. Allah even has told the wife, do serve your husband, but I, when I come home, I don't expect. Because this is haq on me. I must provide. She has no obligation. But everything she does, she will be rewarded. So Allah did incentivize women. So but the feminist movement comes and says, okay, you don't have to do any of these things. Stand for your rights. Go out. Let him do everything. And you don't have to give him, you don't have to make him food. You don't have to do any of these things. Just go. And so when he comes and the man feels, I go 8 to 10 hours, I work outside. I come home exhausted. You cannot just make me a hot meal for me to eat and show me a little bit of love and compassion. So when they see this emptiness, he comes with his oratory and him being able to deliver that message beautifully. Well, everybody's okay. Wow, let's take him. And I told the youth, not only him, everyone who comes like this high, it will go down. It's done. It became 1 or 2 years and then it's completely gone because people will move on. If you don't have haq with you, you come and go. So unfortunately, people will deviate. That's why Imam says people are three. Amir al-Mu'mineen Ali ibn Abi Talib alayhi salam tells Kumail, ya Kumail, nasu thalatha. People are within three categories. Imma alimun rabbani, knowledgeable scholar or imams, or muta'allimun ala sabir al-najat, the one who's trying to gain knowledge. Aw hamajun ru'a, fruit flies. Fruit flies, you have a banana here, there's fruit flies. You move the banana here, they come here. So they don't have anything out of their own. So we cannot be the first one. At least we must be the second one. Muta'allim. Muta'allim what? Muta'allim how as a husband I should treat my wife. How as a wife I should. So I should know my haq. And I should know what Allah wants me to do. Inshallah, in this Muharram, one of my lecture will be humanism. It's I in the center of the whole universe. It's all about me. No. It's about Allah and Ahl Bayt, the core. I should go around them. You shape my life. I've seen so many within the marriage counseling that I do, or people, brother, don't do this. I don't like this. Sister, don't do this. I like this. What is I? There is no I in it.
2: That's a taslim you mentioned.
0: Of course, so there is no taslim. So when we get to know of this, we won't be influenced. I'll see it. I'll take the good at it that as a man, I must be provide. I must be, unfortunately, I'm seeing some phenomenal, since I came back from Karbala, a lot of brothers, they don't work because their wife makes good money.
2: Yeah, yeah.
0: And it's okay, happening. I'm going to stay home.
2: They're making more than them in a lot of situations.
0: I was like, Habibi, it's not haram for the wife to work, not at all.
2: Right.
0: But what is recommended for her, so when

0: That happens. She comes home. She cannot give that love because she gets tired.
1: Yeah, because
0: she's exhausted. I mean, she's not metal. Like, men is not metal. Like, what we cannot have high expectation for men or women. We all have our own.

0: looking around, he starts seeing other women, and then I don't know why, Sheikh, our life got to this situation. Habibi, you're supposed to go out, fight, bring halal income, those 8 to 10 hours, and that will be your jihad. And she, Umm Salama, came to Rasulullah and she said, I'm trying to cover both women and men. She said that every jihad is for men. They go to this, they go to battle, they go to work, you know, when you leave to work to bring halal income, al-mujahid fi sabilillah. So again, you 8 hours of work with qurbat and Allah Ta'ala, it will be thawab. Everything is for men. How about us men, women? He said, jihadul mar'i husnu taba'ul. The jihad of the woman is to treat this husband in the best of manner. Because it's difficult. Again, us men, we can be very, very difficult. Is this a legitimate reason for, okay, because I'm man and Sheikh said, okay, I'm going to be tough. No. No, not at all. But the nature of man, again, Allah has made us tough because of the war that we have to fight outside for halal income. Again, not the physical war that we go to. So dealing with the husband, it becomes difficult. That makes it jihad. That when he comes home, respecting him, giving them that love, giving that attention, and what he requires as a physical need and mental need, that becomes jihad. And she will be rewarded. So since we live in an era, East and West, unfortunately, the same thing, the roles have shifted. Responsibilities have shifted. I don't know who is he, who is she, is it he, she, it's what is. True, alhamdulillah, within our community, the genders are yet, hasn't changed yet. But the rights and responsibility has changed. So that creates a lot of problems.
1: So you beautifully have outlined what Islam says and how Islam defines the role of a man, what a man should be, the compassion, the not having the expectations, the toughness outside, but the love and compassion inside. Especially in this age or in general for us living here in the West, how do you go about raising that, you know, for young fathers, mothers? How do we cultivate that in our house?
0: Very important. So I think as a parent, first we have to identify the roles within the household. In order for my children to be raised with the right mindset and not being influenced on a daily basis with X, Y, and Z, every minute again, like a fruit fly, one day they're here, one day they're there. As I have mentioned so many times, our kids, they don't hear us, they see us. So when my son sees how I adore my wife, how I respect my wife, how I honor, because Imam Zainal Abidin says, do ikram, that even if she walks on my nerve, I respect. Even if I walk on her nerve, she respect. Because it's vice versa. We both walk on each other's nerve as a wife and a husband. And that is normal. It's natural. I mean, we should not expect that for us be, in that case, we would have been robots. No, we have our emotions, we have our desires and temptation. But when they see, as a father, how I am trying to protect, again, we're trying to raise a man, that I am tough in a hard line, haram and halal. I always tell the parents, keep your no vouchers for haram. A lot of times we use the no vouchers for culturally not accepted, socially not accepted, family not accepted, our tribe is not accepting. So we use all of our no vouchers. When it comes to haram, then there's no more voucher left. As if it's everything no, then they're going to do it. So when they see that I come home from work, I believe in the hadith of Ahl Bayt that there will be so much reward for me to help my wife in the house, I do it, he's learning. Rather than me telling him, okay, you know, this is the way you respect your future wife.
1: But you're sitting down, you're not vacuuming.
0: You're not doing any of these things. So he knows that being a man is not to be served, rather to be khadim of your family. Be the servant of your family. And that's how Allah made us, that we can bear the heaviness of everything outside and still come home and have, I'm not saying to come from 8 to 10 hours outside, then come home 5-6 hours. No, maybe 10 minutes, 15 minutes, 20 minutes. That attention really matters. And same thing I showed to my daughter, that, okay, this is your rights and responsibility in the house. And both, I mean, alhamdulillah, Allah has blessed me with 3 boys and a girl. So they have seen on a daily basis, as a man, you should expand for your family. You should not be tight-fisted. No, whatever it is, you, your, the comfort of the mother,

That's the beautiful hadith of Imam Zain al-Abidin alayhi salam, says that the right of your children upon you, it's to make sure their mother live comfortably. Why? So that's how I'm raising a man, because she is the one who can nurture the son and the daughter. I can't. I mean, I don't have, because she has that emotions. She has that softness that us men, we don't have it typically. Again, because we have to be tough in order to be doing whatever we have to do outside. She, with her love, with her compassion, with the balance that she has in her, she can raise. But if I'm making her life miserable, that she thinks about everything. I mean, some people agree, some people disagree. I think the finance of the house should not be discussed with the wife, because there's a lot of problems. Yeah. Bills, all of this. Wife, you don't care about anything. Yeah. Here's a card, and here's a car. You do you, and look after your own well-being and the children. All the burden of all the bills and how, don't worry about it. Again, because raising a children, it's a 24/7 job. It's so difficult to raise a kid. So when they see that I do everything to comfort the mom, and she does everything to comfort me, the girl will learn and the boy will learn. That, okay, when it comes to heavy lifting, when it comes to protecting, for example, I tell my youngest son, he's 13, that, for example, your sister is going, just go be with her. Make sure she doesn't go alone. You don't know what's going to happen. Just be there. And I tell her, if you need anything, tell us that you need it. I tell, okay, this is the heavy lifting. You need it. Okay, daughter, okay, right now it's washing the dishes. Sometimes, okay, my son, you see me, I'm washing the dishes. Okay, so it's not only she washes the dishes. No, and that balance is needed. So from young age, when they see this relationship, the better the wife and husband relationship is, the best children you will produce. When the problem comes, again, roles, he's doing her job, she's doing his job. Mm-hmm. The kids will be okay. In my nature, it says otherwise. But my father, who I hold dearly, my mother, who I hold dearly, she's doing his job and he's doing her job. Okay, I'm confused. So this confusion is not going to raise a man that should be tough, that should be aggressive when it comes to protecting his family, that he should be sacrificing himself for his own family. But he says, no, my dad is like a, sorry, my language, he's a chicken. He's just doing nothing. He's completely careless. When we go out, he doesn't care about no hijab. He doesn't care no halal or haram. He doesn't care about food. He just, everything is very neutral for him. No, Islam says do's and don'ts. So when I adhere to the teachings of the religion and I'm firm with it, and I say, this is the red line. Within this red line, you are free. Unfortunately, I see parents spend so many times and so much focus on things that are not necessary, and they pay attention. For example, their bedtime. I'm not saying that, okay, we should not, I mean, I'm a bad role model. I don't have a bedtime. I tell them, okay, if you sleep late, you're going to wake up late and you're going to be troubled. So, you know, this is the time to sleep. You want to sleep now, you don't want to sleep now. Yeah. But when it comes to haram and halal, when it comes to relationship, they know that these are the red lines that they cannot cross. So men will become men. But I become so picky, do's, don't. I'll start doing things for them. Mm-hmm. How many parents I say, no, I want my kids to only focus on their education. They have no daily chores in the house or outside. My youngest son and oldest son, they were like around, my oldest son, he was 9 years old. Sorry, 11 years old. My youngest son was 3 years old or 4 years old. Alhamdulillah, from the beginning of their life, Muharram, they're in Karbala. They really want to spend the Ashra in Karbala. So I told my oldest son, you're 11, you look after your three-year-old brother. I was lecturing, I believe, in New York, and my wife also was lecturing. She's also Zakira. So in Karbala, between all of that chaos of millions of people, you are responsible for the youngest. You take him a bath, you take him to majlis, you feed him, you clothe him. So from 11 years old, I get him ready. When he became age 18 and I got him married, and alhamdulillah, right now he's married and he has a kid, he knows that this is a responsibility. Not until age of 18, just focus on your education. Alhamdulillah, his education is good. He's

0: been studying in house for the past almost 9 years. MashaAllah to him, because he saw that you have to take responsibility. My second son, okay, he's a handyman. Well, everything in the house, you have to look after it. Even from age 9, start cutting the grass. Take out the trash. It's a daily chore. This is a man's job. You must do this. So from young age, giving them responsibility and raising them tough. Again, imagine, I could right now, I don't know how I did it and how he was able to do it. An 11-year-old looking after a 3-year-old in Karbala. All of this, but that built him up to that alhamdulillah. When I go to get someone's daughter's hand, I can trust my son that he will, as a man, look after her. He will do his best to provide. He will do his best to protect. And he will do his best to make her comfortable. But if I haven't given him responsibility at age 8, I see age 21. Yeah. You give him basic, simple task in the center. Pick this, put it here.
1: I don't know. Yeah.
0: They pick it up. Okay, I picked it up.
1: What do I do?
0: What do I do with this?
1: Yeah, the last.
0: Okay, I'm just going to stand there. We tell him, go, for example, in the storage. Second shelf to the right, bring something.
1: It's not there.
0: Habibi, look at the first shelf. Look at up.
1: No, you said stuck in the second shelf. That's it.
0: So I can see raising a children with that mindset that you have to have a chores. Be able to send them. I hope that inshallah together, Imam Ali Center and Idara, we can start having these yearly camp for these 12, 13, 14, 15. We take them in the middle of the jungle. Start cooking. Cut trees, do some manly thing that you become a man. That okay, when you went somewhere and your family or you don't have anything to eat, well, you'll be able to. If you saw an animal, you can slaughter an animal, halal way. You can skin it. You can cook it. You can protect if somebody's attacking. Well, you're not going to be going behind your wife. Okay, actually, you go. And unfortunately, I can see. I was watching a movie. I see a lot of movies with my kids, and because we cannot tell them don't watch.
1: Right.
0: Then while we watch it, I tell them, you see how they are trying to condition your mind? There was a movie lately in this past probably 5 months or so. It's about ducks. I forgot the name.
1: Yeah,
0: migrating from one place to another place. Something. It's about ducks.
1: Yeah.
0: If you see in that woman, if you see that movie, the woman is the one who is firm. Mm-hmm. She runs. And the man is always scared. How about if this goes wrong? Maybe all these things, as the woman says, no, we can't do this. The man is flying back and the woman is in front. And the man doesn't want to take any risk. The man wants to stay in their own nest. Woman says, no, let's go out of the nest.
1: Wow.
0: So from that young age, there's nothing wrong with a woman giving advice and pitching in. They both, men and women, should pitch in how the family should be running. There is no superiority of this or that. No, both, again. But when you condition them, that okay, when I get married, man, whatever I say, you do. Or if we have things other ways from Andrew Tate, that okay, you run. So this kid growing up, I saw that. And Andrew Tate says this. So which one should?
1: Yeah.
0: This creates a very big anxiety.
1: So, Sheikhna, one of the things we see more of a transition, more of a trend recently are some of the more traditional roles that sisters play in regards to taking care of the child is now kind of being expected and passed more onto the husband. So, for example, changing diapers, kind of even something which there's nothing wrong with, but like keeping young children in the hall during majalis. So, culturally, if you look back, some of the elders or the fathers will say, why is the father keeping the little kids? They need to go to the woman's side, which is not right. Because then the woman will say, why, that's not fair. Why are our mothers to be disruptive, for example? So what is a kind of a realistic, fair expectation? Because now a lot of the roles that our fathers did not have are now definitely being expected of us by our spouses or our wives. So how do we kind of understand that expectation?
0: When I do the nikah of married couples, I believe I've said this in the previous lectures also, I say my advice to you is to lower expectation from one another and keep it zero. A lot of problems arise within marital life from expectation. For example, right now I'm going to hear this podcast and I see men and women. women will use whatever they like against their husband, and the husband will use all of those things against their wife. 100%. So that's a big problem. Yeah. When I do the 6 weeks

0: marriage seminar, I tell them, because we talk men and women, I tell them as soon as I say husbands, women, completely block your ears. Don't hear anything I say. And when I say wives, husband, don't listen anything. And I tell them every time that we start the seminar, I tell them, I don't want, when you're driving back home, elbow one of them, did you hear what Chef said? No, I don't want that discussion at all.
1: I'm guilty of that too.
0: So it's all about me fixing myself. So as a brother who's watching this, also as a sister watching this, everything we do from one another, as soon as the expectation comes in the middle, it will create a problem. Because sometimes, alhamdulillah, with three boys, I did change. With my daughter, I didn't. With my three boys, I did change pampers. My wife, sorry, this is a bad example. When my kids vomit, she vomits herself. So as soon as the baby vomits, she runs away. So I roll the sleeves, get the gloves, and just dig in. Because 100%. My mom, alhamdulillah, may Allah prolong her life, and all the mothers of the community who have raised a good Shia youth, she always told me there is no dirty jobs. Everything, you wash your hand later on. And then, so I've done that, but as soon as she started expecting it from me, shaitan can come into me like, who are you that expecting me to say? Yeah. I did this from my love, for my kids, for you. Vice versa. If, for example, every day I came home and there was a hot meal on the table and the kids were sorted, the house was organized and everything. One day I come and it's not, like, why didn't she do it? Well, that's the wrong expectation to have. So I think the word expectation, we should control all, delete it from our mindset. Anybody who does anything for us, be it wife and husband, or anyone, our kids and stuff, they're all doing it based on love, not expectation. So we have to keep that in mind. If I did change pampers, good, 3-4 times I did it. I didn't do it 10 times. She did it 5 times, she didn't do it 5 times. Okay, because we are equal in bearing the responsibility of the house. Wow. Whatever that might be, we are equal in that. Sometimes she does more on one side, I'm doing more on the other side. So whatever that might be, for example, within the majalis, boys, I think being mothers need to nurture them, but they have to see that father figure as a, the father figure is like, I said example of men and women is like bricks and cement. When you're building the house, men are those bricks. But the bricks won't stick onto one another. You need that cement, which is soft. And that cement without the bricks is nothing. And the bricks without the cement is nothing. So they have to see, as boys, they have to see, I have to become bricks. Because I'm going to build my own house. And I'm going to have a wife who's like a cement that comes and covers all of the area. And she, and also he's like the pillar of this tent. And she's the tent. So both are needed. Tent is a little bit soft, is maneuverable around, and the stick standing firm, holding this tent. So both of them are needed. So as far as responsibility, they are equal. But not as far as, in the eyes of Allah subhanahu wa ta'ala, they're also equal. Man and woman. Allah says there's no difference between man and woman, black and white, and except taqwa and piety. So going back to my point, let's not have expectation. Boys should be in the majlis, should be with their fathers.
1: Yeah.
0: They said girls with their mother. Yeah. Every time that anywhere goes, always girl with mother, anywhere she goes. Boys, always with you. When they start getting like a little bit 2 years old, 3 years old, no more milk is involved. Yeah. Okay, anywhere you go, Baba, take him. So he sees, he gets to be introduced. But we just tell him, okay, no, just sit home. Do this, do that, just be home, just... They don't see what you have to go outside and deal with.
1: It's so beautiful. There was a statement you said there that I think is going to blow a lot of people's minds. You said that in the house, the husband and the wife, their roles are equal.
0: In responsibility.
1: In responsibility, which is beautiful. How do we begin changing that mindset? Because even if you take Islam out of it, I mean, growing up, especially in the East and the West, it was always this misconception, right? Like, traditionally, which is wrong, like the wife cooks, the wife cleans, the husband earns, and like that's how it is. So the problem oftentimes that's happening, to your point, is like I'll come and I'll say, okay, no, the childbearing, caring responsibilities is that's you, that's the wife's responsibility. So to make it very clear, Islamically, that mindset is wrong, right? Like there's no, is that like I should not. The expectation, but is it like, it's not fair to be like, no, but that's a woman's job. That's a wife's job to do that. That's because we hear that, right? And that we kind of want to clear up. So I just want to kind of

0: clarify that.
1: See, it's the wife's job with the help of the husband. She can't do it alone.
0: Right.
1: Same thing that he can't do it alone.
0: It's a partnership.
1: It's a partnership. So both, I think majority of that responsibility on her shoulder, he has to help. How? Again, by hadith says, make sure she lives comfortably. So I remove the burden from her mind. So I clear her mind. Don't think about any of these financial things. Pay attention how our kids, because you know every kid is different and every day they are different. So you have to study, you have to learn, you have to accustom yourself with their demand. And she helps him how in the finance by reducing her expectation. It's not that, okay, I had a brother coming to me, he's like, I'm a breadwinner, I bring everything, she has everything at her disposal. First, she goes and she spends money as if there is no ending to it. And kid wakes up, she doesn't feed, she doesn't look after, she doesn't give the baby shower, anything. So what is this? So this is a problem. So she lowering expectation in life. Okay, his salary is X. Well, let me work out with X. And my focus is not a job that I have nothing to do with it.
0: Right.
1: No, job that, wife, anytime that you need help, I'm there. I see sometimes husbands, they come to the masjid, for example, and they come to the masjid like nicely with their suit and tie and stuff, they said, and the poor woman, she's carrying one car seat and two car seats, and the kids here. I'm not saying you take this for her to go. No, balance it. Take the boys, take the girls. Okay, if there are more girls, well, okay, you have all the girls with you. If there are more boys, well, I have the boys. So as far as job, if we say it's not 100%, but the heaviest load of raising a child is on the mother. But the help of the husband. But if I come, so that's why Rasulullah tells Imam Ali, when you come home and start helping, meaning what? So you give her free time so she can focus. So that's how you are not helping directly with the child, but she cooked, alhamdulillah, my wife's cooked so many dishes. So if she has to think about the dishes afterward, that's another 15, 20 minutes, half an hour. Well, she won't be able to spend time with the kids, with their homeworks, with stories about the life of Ahlul Bayt alayhim salam, whatever it is. So she knows, okay, this much, today I can wash the dishes also, she says. Or tomorrow, I couldn't do it. There's more demand on the kids. Okay, he's going to come and he's going to do it. So these balance, I think, and this caring for one another, that I will try to remove the burden from you. And she thinks, well, I'm tired today. But okay, I know he's more tired outside. Let me wash the dishes also. Let me vacuum. I finish the job. I come home and say, let me finish. Rather than just me hanging out, let me just go quickly so I can help her. Because I know she's going through chaos with these kids. Because again, raising a kids, it's, I don't know, mashallah. May Allah bless all of their sisters, how they do it. So when I start having this caring in me, that shows I'm a true man. That I care, and she cares, vice versa.
0: Sheikh Hassan, I think one of the fundamental things you mentioned there, which is a reminder to myself and all of us that we have to work on, is a lot of the problems come down to a lack of respect. It's really a lack of respect. It's like the expectation and increasing the respect, I think, are two of the things that we have to constantly, because everyone has these expectations. Expectations are just fundamental. So to kind of restart, throw that out the window is such a beautiful reminder. And also, like you said, I mean, and correct me if I'm wrong, there's a narration where Imam Amir al-Mu'mineen al-Islam used to get on all fours as like a horse. He used to play with the young kids, where there was the sister that was, her husband was killed in one of the battles and he came back. So it's kind of also showing the definition of a man, like you said. But one of the, and as we begin to kind of wrap up this incredible conversation, discussion, Sheikh, may Allah bless you. Another problem that we see with social media in regards to roles is this beautiful, like, jannati reality, fake reality that social media creates, right? So the brothers are just as guilty of this, the sisters too. Look at how beautiful their life is. See, he has taken her to this vacation, that vacation, cars, this. He's, like you said, with the vacuuming stuff, which is so important. And it's a good reminder on ourselves that we are a partnership. We love each other. There's nothing unmasculine about changing a diaper. There's nothing, you know, unmanly about that. But that fake reality that social media creates,

0: how do you kind of judge that when it comes to the roles? How do you balance that? Because they look at this, look how perfect their marriage is, right?
1: So that's going back to what I say, that our kids and our youngsters, that we are trying to raise them, they don't hear us, they see us. When as a father, I'll take my son outside and I show him the reality of what the field that he wants to be in it, what the reality is, that, okay, all these fancy-mancy stuff that you see, this is the reality behind it. As a mother, I just don't tell my daughter, you just focus on your studying, and I just keep carrying all the loads within the house. I mean, so unfortunately, my wife, she is that kind of a woman. She cannot delegate work to the rest of the children. She does herself everything, and she really gets exhausted. So when I come home, I tell, okay, my daughter, you do this. My son, you do this. You do this. Okay, I'm going to do this. So when I'm not there, they take advantage of their mother that, okay. So I always told my wife, make sure you tell them, I need your help in this. I need your help in this. Like, why don't you let them? She said, no, they're going to grow up and they're going to have their own responsibilities. I said, you have to raise them to know that money's not going to, first of all, grow on a tree. And you're not going to have a husband that's going to just give. You're not giving anything back. Or wife to my son that gives everything and you're not going to give anything back. So you have to see the reality. They have to live the reality. Some of the parents, everything their kids want, here. Why? We didn't have it. We want to make sure our kids has it. Habibi, no. I tell them that, like, for example, when we go outside, they have to see this jihad with my nafs. We go with right now, my two oldest son are in Karbala. My last two kids are with me. My youngest son is almost 12. We go outside. I see a clothes. I was like, shoes I want to buy. I was like, yeah, but he's like, Dad, please buy it. I was like, no, I don't need it. He's like, he told me one time we were in a mall. He's like, Dad, how much jihad do you do with your nafs? Just give your nafs sometimes. I say no. So he's paying attention. That I went for a shoes. Well, it was a little bit more expensive. It's beyond my budget or beyond my level of living. So I'm not going to buy it. So when they want something, Papa, can you just buy this? It's $5. I tell them, you just wait. Papa, why? It's only $5. You wait. So 5 days a week, for example, before the birth of Imam Rida alayhi salam, typically I buy whatever they want on the birth of the imams. So they will remember. So my daughter wanted a bird. I told her, wait. She didn't know the birth of Imam Rida is coming. She's like, Dad, please, I've saved money. I said, just wait. She has to learn to be patient. Because if I keep feeding, she gets married. I want this. The husband either can't do it or for whatever reason. She's like, oh my God, my dad's house, it was good. Everything was Instagram. That's everything was good. We went vacation, all of this. And right now, poor husband doesn't have, he's just starting to build his life. So I already prepared my kids for failure in their marital life. I told her, wait, 2 weeks. I told her, right now, there's a book about Imam Zaman. You start writing it. Work? So she started writing it. She's like, are you sure? I said, just write. When is it? I said, just write. So when they see on the social media, which with my kids, they know until age 18, there's no social media.
2: Yeah, I was gonna ask you
1: about when that. You become age 18, then not even YouTube Shorts. When you have phone,
2: yeah.
1: You can watch YouTube if you want to with all the restrictions.
2: Yeah.
1: But no YouTube Shorts. And I explained it to them. I told them, okay, see all of these videos that they talk about your attention span, about ADHD, about you not being able to memorize anything. So I give them the tool and I educate them right now. So when she sees some fancy things that she wants, she knows that she has to work for it and she has to be patient. Same thing for him.
0: Shekhna, may Allah bless you. I think, and we had kind of covered this, but one of the questions that we're kind of looking to ask in these podcasts to bring it back as a practical example for all of us, kind of wrapping up, what is probably the most important thing that a community or a center can do in helping to foster and raise true male role models, masculine roles that the center specifically can play?
1: I have a convert, a friend. He was telling me he hates these paper plates in the centers. I told him, what do you mean? He's like, you know, back in the days in Middle East, probably in Pakistan, Iraq, Iran, Afghanistan, we used to have steel plates. After the program would finish in the Masjid or Husseini or Imam Barga, these kids would get together and start washing dishes. So he said that

0: Start giving them responsibility. Start building that you have to do something. And there was a bond created between them during this process. So I kept that in mind in our center when it comes. As soon as the program finishes, I'll take the responsibility. I tell Habibi, you start vacuuming, please. You, the chairs, you take the trash. Everybody has to do something, and I'm doing something with them. As soon as they start vacuuming, like, no, Sheikh, we got it. So I have, and I've done it, and I told them, what better honor to clean the house of Allah subhanahu wa ta'ala. If somebody should do it, it should be me. But right now, I think from young age, as a community, kids coming to the center, they just sit on their phone, yeah. The lecture is happening. When they're done, at food, they're eating food, still they're watching. And then when they're finished, everybody goes, a caretaker comes and, no, Habibi, everybody, all these youngsters, how about for Muharram this year, what I want to do in our center, we have boys age 12, 13, 14, 15-ish, about like 10 of them or 15 of them. I thought I'm going to buy them t-shirts and I'm going to buy a volunteer badge for them. I tell them, because from that young age, we have to start. Because most probably in their house, they're not doing their laundry, they're not vacuuming, they're not putting their dishes in the sink, they're not doing anything. So I tell my team, we're going to bring all of these youngs, again, 12, 13, 14, 15. We wear them all nice t-shirt. We have a meeting with them. We make them feel responsible that in these 10 nights, because if not, they would be running everywhere.
1: Yeah.
0: So two of you will stay in the hallway. You are responsible for the shoes. Two of you are going to be responsible for the trash. Two of you will be responsible for vacuuming. And two of you will be in the parking, make sure nobody runs. And then when you do this, after the 10 days of Muharram, there will be a reward for you. After Muharram, you can take them to a restaurant or something. So they start feeling, oh, I'm a responsible person. The community of 1,000 people coming there, I have a responsibility. So imagine this in how much will create this, that, okay, I must do these things. You will be rewarded.
1: Yeah.
0: But again, wearing this t-shirt, you boost their ego. That nothing wrong with it. I mean, being proud to serve the cause of Ahlul Bayt alayhi salam, and slowly, they will grow up with that, okay, no matter where you want to be in life, serving the cause of Ahlul Bayt alayhi salam is going to get you there. That will start bringing to, when he does in the masjid, when he goes home, he already has learned that he has to take the responsibility.
1: Sheikh Nassim, because one of the things that we see is that people are, they feel disconnected from the center.
0: Yes.
1: So when you start treating it like your own home, yes. And now you feel that you have a role, it yes. Gives you that sense of belonging. That's a beautiful yes. Point.
0: And these kids will drag their parents.
1: Yeah, because they want
0: that
1: to be
0: that I want to be on time because I have a task to stand in the hallway, make sure every shoe is on the shelf. That's what we want. Like, why? I mean, alhamdulillah, we're blessed at Imam Ali Center. Every speaker who have gone to come to Imam Ali Center, they say you have a lot of kids and a lot of youth, like kids everywhere, like all the wall and the ceiling. Like, I tell them, because when they come there, first they feel home. They can run. They can do whatever. But then responsibility comes. Okay, this is your responsibility. Fulfill it. And I tell them, like one of them, there was so many shoes. You know, Muharram. I tell them, two of them, you put it, I'm trusting you that you will do the best. They did it like robots, beautifully. And then I come, okay, pat them back, give them a pat on the back. Okay, here's a reward for you. Once, twice, and then still they start enjoying it.
1: They feel happy.
0: Yes.
1: Sheikh, may Allah subhanahu wa ta'ala bless you so
0: likewise.
1: Much. And I'd like to sincerely thank you for your time. And this has
0: thank
1: been so
0: you.
1: Beneficial.
0: I'm honored to serve.
1: Jazakallah khair. Inshallah, we pray to have many
0: you.
1: More of these.
0: I'm at your service.
1: Thank you so much. And thank you so much to our dear viewers. We really pray, inshallah, that you found this very beneficial. And we, inshallah, pray that you join us for the next episode, inshallah, of Jafriya Talk. Assalamu alaikum wa rahmatullah.

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And inshallah, tonight I'll be sharing a hadith. It's from Nahjul Balagha, and it pertains to Amirul Mu'mineen. I'm sure you've heard of the hadith before, but maybe not from a particular angle, which I want to share with you tonight. وقال عليه السلام لقائل قال بهدرته استغفر الله. So someone was in the presence of Amir al-Mu'mineen, and with a level of inattentiveness said, استغفر الله, I seek forgiveness from Allah. Then Amir al-Mu'mineen said, Thaqilatka ummuk. This has been translated as, may your mother mourn before you. Although I don't want to go into this discussion on lugha and the literal meaning of and thiql, but a more precise translation, a more accurate translation would be, may your objective be wasted before you. Because you said astaghfirullah with inattentiveness. May you be wasted before your objective by breaking the sanctity of this noble clause. Atadri mal istighfar. Do you know what istighfar is? Al-istighfar darajatul illiyin. It's a station of the lofty, elevated spiritual people. Wa huwa ismun waqi'un ala sittati ma'an. And this name of this istighfar, it's something which is

based on six bases, has six levels, six meanings. Then he's going to go through the different meanings of istighfar, the different degrees, the different levels of istighfar. And therefore, these are different prerequisites and conditions if you want your istighfar to be a true istighfar. Istighfar has degrees. You have to always be aware of the fact that when you sin and you repent for it, Allah will forgive you for the sin. But for the effects of the sin, that's not easy. If you're a sinner, crying for Imam Hussein may forgive the sin, but the effects of the sin, no. Sinning is one thing. It can be cleansed quite easily, but the effects of sin, it's a different matter altogether. You did someone wrong, and they truly said, "I forgive you. It's okay. I give you my blessing." He's forgiven you, but the effects of your actions are yet to be cleansed. So these two are important to bear in mind as we go through this. أولها, the first of these six, الندم على ما مضى, is to have regret and remorse, express remorse for that which has passed. So you've sinned, you must be remorseful, you must regret it. Now this is one hadith in relation to istighfar. There are many other hadith in relation to istighfar. It's only when you look at all the hadith in relation to istighfar can you then compose a structure to it. You can never do it with one hadith. Just because one hadith says istighfar is this, that's not the whole picture. To get a holistic picture, you need to take and add from other traditions on istighfar to get a complete picture. In this hadith, there's no mention of knowledge. But in many other ahadith, when you want to do istighfar and seek Allah's forgiveness, knowledge is a condition. And in order for one to truly express regret and remorse, it automatically requires one to have had knowledge of that sin in order to qualify as one who regrets, one who expresses remorse. Without knowledge, remorse has no meaning. But in some traditions, knowledge is one of those conditions. It's not mentioned here. It's a given here. It's implied implicitly. So you have to have regret for what you've done. You've sinned, you have to experience that regret. The next, وَالثَّانِي الْعَزْمُ عَلَى تَرْكِ الْعَوْدِ إِلَيْهِ أَبَدًا. The second is having the resolution not to return. You know, having the firm resolve and resolution not to return to that sin again. So I mean, if you return the next day, it means it wasn't a true resolve. And actually, if you return the next day, it means it wasn't a true remorse. And if it wasn't a true remorse, it means the knowledge condition was compromised. Have this condition of knowledge in mind. It's important for later. So you have to have the resolution not to do it again also. But that's
depends on that regret and remorse truly having taken place, and that regret is a function of how much knowledge of the sin you acquire.

Required after you committed the sin in order to be remorseful. Wathalith, the third. Right, now, so far we've covered remorse and resolution and that aspect of knowledge too. We've got that from other traditions. These three indices constitute the pivotal axes upon which repentance will be actualized or not. If any of these three are not there, true repentance would not be realized, let alone the effects of the sin. That's a different subject for now. You sinned, these three have to be actualized in order for repentance to qualify. If any of these three are compromised with, repentance would not have become actualized. Here then, Amir al-Mu'minin mentions a third of the six, which would be the fourth overall. Look at the third and fourth, and then we'll enter it in detail. وَالثَّالِثُ أَن تُؤَدِّيَ إِلَى الْمَخْلُوقِينَ حُقُوقَهُمْ حتى تلقى الله أملس ليس عليك تبعة. The third is that you accomplish vis-a-vis in relation to Allah's creatures, people. What do you accomplish? Their due. Maybe you took something from them. Your sin involved stealing from them, talking against them, doing something which their honor, their wealth, their health was compromised. You did something, you backbited, for example. You stole something. The third is you have to accomplish their rights over you as a result of what you did, so that you meet Allah in a state that you're free from such a sin. That's the third. The fourth is الرابع أن تعمد إلى كل فريدة عليك ضيعتها فتؤدي حقها. The fourth is in relation to Allah's rights over you that you wasted or you missed out on. You missed salat, you missed fasting. The first one was the haqq wa nas, and you have to accomplish and execute the rights that they have over you because you stole from them or you spoke, you backbited behind them or compromised their health, wealth, honor in any way. And you have to compensate. Or you have to compensate for Allah's rights, which was the prayers, the fasting. They have to be compensated too. So this was the third and the fourth. But the third and the fourth can be put in one. And that is compensation. Now, this compensating is wajib. When you steal from something, it's wajib to give back. When you miss salat, it's wajib to execute its qadha, its compensatory equivalent. It's wajib, but it's not an essential index for repentance to qualify or not. For repentance to qualify, those three, the first one, knowledge, remorse, and resolution, which were all linked together, because only after acquiring knowledge you become regretful, and after becoming regretful you'll have the resolution not to repeat it again. Those are essential indices for repentance to qualify. The fourth, which was compensating either haqqunas or haqqullah, is wajib, but it's not essential to the definition of repentance. Now what does this all mean? I'll just give one example. Let's say if I stole from someone and I truly repented, I acknowledged through knowledge that this was wrong, I became truly regretful and I had

The resolve never to do it again that night. And I said, okay, tomorrow I'm going to give them the money. It was a true repentance. So I said, I'm going to give them the money tomorrow. And then I died. That night, in my sleep, I passed away. I haven't given the money yet. And let's say my inheritors never give that person the money. Would my repentance qualify or not? Answer, yes. Because the compensation

wajib. Even if I didn't give it, my inheritors have to give that. That's wajib. But it's not an essential index to the qualification of repentance. We have a lot of stories in the Quran, which if you've understood this, you'll understand those stories. Yes. Although, I don't want to... Sometimes, actually, someone steals from someone, compensates, and may even, when compensating, give double. They give double to the person. They stole £100, they give £200 back, for example, and say, it's all halal for you. But they haven't regretted, or they don't have the resolve not to do it again. These people, they did the wajib duty, but they haven't repented yet. Okay? So far, these were some of the four of the six that Amir al-Mu'mineen, alayhi salam, has mentioned. Now, sometimes someone may verbally say, I seek forgiveness from Allah. And that's okay. It's acceptable according to fiqh. It's a minimum. Someone verbally says it and they have some degree of remorse and some degree of resolution. That's accepted from a zahiri, fiqhi point of view. But sometimes it's much deeper. So there are degrees in acquiring these three indices. The minimum is you stole. Go and get knowledge on the severity and viciousness of the sin. See the ahadith, why it was wrong. After seeing why it was wrong, then feel and see what the fate of those who do this is. Then feel regret and remorse, and then decide not to do it again. That's a bare minimum. But sometimes knowledge is deeper. You do it through tawheed, not fiqh. And when you steal money, you say from a tawhidi angle, this money wasn't mine, it was Allah subhanahu wa ta'ala. I played around with Allah's wealth here. Whatever I have is Allah's, whatever that person had was Allah's. What did Allah give me such a right? I was playing with Allah's wealth. I attributed to myself things which should be attributed to Allah through tawheed. That's much more deeper. That makes one much more regretful. And then having a more stronger resolve not to repeat it again. With backbiting, Ayatollah Hassanzadeh has given a very good classification that, let's say if person A backbites behind person B, and person B never got to know about it. Person A sinned, but person B never got to know about it. Should person A compensate and go to person B and say, I backbited behind you? The answer is no, there's no need. Person B never got to know about it. Don't make things worse. So you just repent with those three indices. But if person A knows person B knows, has got to know that person A backbited behind them, then you would have to go and ask for the forgiveness of that person. Okay? Because they got to know. Now, let's say... Now, this backbiting is just an example. This applies to any sin where haqq an-nas is taken. This is just one example. Yes, I'm hearing myself here. So, now, this person A goes to get forgiveness from person B because they did person B wrong. Then person B says, no, I'm not going to forgive you. What's going to happen here? There's something we haven't been taught properly.
And it's traced back to the mimbars, unfortunately.

This was a backbiting example. Let me give one or two examples and we come to the main issue at hand. A child does a sin before their parent. They go to their parent and say, "Forgive me." The parent says, "No, I don't forgive you." What's going to happen there? See, these are forms of haqqun nas, but the person did their duty. They went to the parent, or they went to the person who they backbited against, but the parent or that person, the backbited, said, "No, we're not going to forgive you." Is that going to hold against that person? It depends. With the child parent example, just going once to your parent and saying, "Forgive me," if they say no, you have to be patient. You have to do it every day. It's your parent. If it was your uncle, once every 2 days. The more distant, once every week. You would keep on going until they say, "Yes, we forgive you." If they don't let you in, you email them. With each person, the frequency varies. But there's an end to this frequency eventually. And once the end arrives and is fulfilled, even if the parent or that person doesn't forgive, that person will be free and it won't be held against them. But in traditions of Ahlul Bayt, it's to say the parent or that person who was backbited against, who held a grudge and didn't forgive to the end, they've bought themselves their hell in the hereafter. Because holding onto grudges forever, it's a problematic spiritually. You have to forgive, just like Allah forgives. Okay, now, let me see, yes. So, there were three indices, and then there's the element of compensation. We've covered that. Then, Amirul Mu'mineen mentions two other criteria. I've never discussed this hadith, the actual hadith. And if I have, it was in very close circles. So I've never really shared what these last two conditions want to portray here. It can be a bit deep here. You have to forgive me if, yes. But before, I'll first translate them and then I have to give an introduction, then we may understand a bit more in relation to these two final conditions for a true istighfar. Otherwise the fiqhi istighfar we've covered, the ethical istighfar we've covered. This is the irfani istighfar, something which we may never attain to. والخامس, the fifth, أن تعمد إلى اللحم الذي نبت على السهد فتذيبه بالأحزان حتى يلصق الجلد بالعظم وينشأ بينهما لحم جديد. Just to translate in paraphrase. The fifth is where the flesh, your flesh, that grew in sin. If only sinning meant eating haram stuff. Unfortunately, it doesn't mean that. That's a very simple thing. How did you earn? What money did you earn? How did you earn it? What was your psychology when earning? How much self-conceitedness did you have? How much superiority complex did it lead you to have? The flesh that grew through these kind of sins, what do you have to do? You have to melt it with sorrow.

until the skin sticks to the bone. You know, there's very thin people who sometimes in a state of malnutrition, for example, and the legs, when you see, it's as if the skin is, you know, sticking to the bone. And then you generate between the two, that skin and the bone, new flesh, replace it. That's the fifth. This fifth has a zahiri meaning, which is, as you have heard, it has a batini meaning, which is even worse. We'll come to that later. The sixth condition, I just want to translate, an tudhiq al jism alam al ta'a kama adhaqtahu halawat al ma'siyah fa inda dhalika taqul astaghfirullah. The sixth is that you make your body taste the pain. But what does this pain mean? Make your body taste the pain of worship in the same way you let it taste the sweetness of sin. That was the sixth. And then you can say astaghfirullah, and it will be accepted from all levels. Now that was the fifth and sixth. What is trying to be said here? Or what am I trying to extrapolate? Or what are the scholars trying to extrapolate here? We need an introduction here. First of all, as we said in the beginning, there's a difference between you sinning and the sin being forgiven versus the effects of the sin being forgiven. That's not easy. But remember that. Secondly, look, the heart, which is the locus of a divine attentiveness, when your attentiveness to Allah is through the heart, this heart, Amirul Mu'mineen in Nahjul Balagha speaks of two states of this heart. They're called the states of Idbar and Iqbal. Iqbal is a form of attraction. The heart's attraction, the heart's dilation, the heart's joy and verve towards something. Idbar is the heart's lethargy, malaise, constriction, disattraction. The heart is in between these two states usually. It's attracted, it experiences a kind of attractive pull. Sometimes no, it has this distractive pull going against that joy, that verve, going against it. Something is holding them back. It's constricted. So one is idbar, constriction. One is iqbal, attraction, dilation, happiness, joy. So I'm not going to repeat that again. So iqbal I've mentioned, idbar, so take that in mind. Now, each of these two states may be subdivided into another two states. And that depends, the second dichotomy depends on where are you right now in your spiritual wayfaring? Are you in the process of acquiring taqwa, or have you made taqwa second nature? And you're well acquainted and accustomed to it, and you've gone to the next phase. Which phase are you in? By taqwa, I mean the minimum, which is doing the wajibat and refraining from the sins. Sometimes you still haven't mastered this.

it still hasn't become second nature within you. And you may sin intentionally now and again. But sometimes over practice, let's say over a 6 month period, you don't sin. You don't do any of the muharramat, and you do all the wajibat. You don't sin intentionally, at least. Inadvertently, it happens. Forgetfully, it may happen. But you don't sin intentionally. There, this taqwa has become second nature. You're more advanced now. But sometimes, no. We're still in the process. We're still sinning now and again, every week, every month. Which stage are you in? Because iqbal and idbar, they vary depending on which stage of spiritual wayfaring you're at. If you're in the stage of becoming and taqwa has not become second nature yet, and you experience an attractive force, you feel like crying, you feel like doing salat, you feel like doing things which you don't usually always do, or you don't always have this joyous feeling towards, but now it's come for some reason. It may be someone's dua, your own dua. You did a good deed to someone, now the effects are coming, we don't know. But when you get that attractive pull, Amirul Mu'mineen alayhi salam says, don't let this guest leave that easily. Try to keep that state. For example, if it's doing sajdah and you suddenly this kind of attractive force comes over you, stay in the sajdah as long as possible. Or if it's crying for Imam Hussein or anyone else, keep on crying. Let it come out. That attractive force, maintain it as much as you can. If it's fasting, whatever. Each has to be analyzed separately. So that is iqbal for the pre-taqwa second nature stage. Then for idbar, that feeling of constriction, not joy, you're constricted. There's a kind of qabd, not bast. There's a qabd, the heart is constricted. There's malaise, there's lethargy, spiritual lethargy. That also, it depends on what stage. Iqbal, we've discussed the pre-taqwa stage. Now idbar, in the pre-taqwa stage, This idbar, when it happens and you feel that you don't feel like praying, you don't feel like fasting, you don't feel like amending family ties, seeing family, and all these kind of issues, you don't feel like, you know, this kind of spiritual malaise has overcome you in relation to acts of worship and so on and so forth. Here, when this happens, the cure to this spiritual malaise in traditions of Ahlul Bayt is giving sadaqah a lot, or showing beneficence to one's parents a lot, being of good ethics, of good conduct, husnul khuluq. These kind of things help for the malaise to go. Doing the wajibat, of course, not sinning, and so on and so forth. So they were the two, idbar and iqbal, before the taqwa stage. Then we come to the iqbal and idbar for those who've mastered taqwa. They've mastered it.

You see, the heart experiences an attraction and the heart experiences a constriction. What are the causes here? And it's these two causes, the post-taqwa idbar and the post-taqwa iqbal, where 5 and 6 are what 5 and 6 are referring to. Let's go through it. So, with idbar, why should someone who's past the taqwa phase, why should their heart experience a sense of lethargy? Pre-taqwa, okay, it's natural. They're still sinning. But post-taqwa, why should such a person, their heart, have idbar, a constricted attentiveness to Allah, a malaise, a spiritual lethargy? It's one of two causes. One is, maybe the effects of the sin are yet to be cleansed. And here, this was the fifth condition. The zahiri condition of Amir al-Mu'mineen was the melting of the flesh. The effects of the sin are still there. It's only when it's melted the effects go. Another cause is your taqwa becomes so high that even when you praise Allah, you're attentive to Allah's creatures, for example, but it makes you inattentive to Allah because you're speaking with someone. People think they're sinning. Usually the awliya, the disciples of Allah, they're like this. They have to do their duty, but it involves them speaking with people, intermingling with people, and then they feel they've been distanced from Allah to such a degree they think they're sinning. And they have this constriction within them. Even Imam Sajjad alayhi salam says, "Oh Allah, if you hadn't made the uttering of the words of Salat wajib, I would have never uttered them." Imam Sajjad says, because he's truly embarrassed. He knows Allah is much greater than these words. You can't express Allah with these words. I would have never said it, but you made it wajib. It shows that it's as if he feels he's sinning by saying these words. And therefore, constriction, this is a very, not necessarily a negative state, it's a very high state post-taqwa. And finally, the iqbal after post-taqwa stage, iqbal, pre-taqwa, there's a sense of joy. You have a sense of joy, and you want to maintain it in the pre-taqwa stage. In the post-taqwa stage, the higher the taqwa becomes, you get an iqbal, a joyous attraction, the stuff of which is totally, substantially, mutually exclusive to the type of joy you had pre-taqwa. It's to the degree that the sixth one says, make your body taste the pain of worship. This pain, though, comes from utter joy that one is ready to do it. We see that in Karbala with Imam Hussein alayhi salam, towards the end, where Hilal ibn, one of the reporters, says that Hilal ibn Nafi, if I'm not mistaken, said, the more I see the face, it's illuminating more and more. But this, it's a pain, and he's worshipping Allah, he's in pain. We say it's pain. But that pain is a level of joy that is on a different realm. And the sixth one was this. Or for example, Ma Ra'aytu Illa Jamila by Lady Zainab alayhi salam.

Make your body taste your body. Taste the pain of worship. That's very difficult. But that is iqbal of a post-taqwa stage, and it depends on what level after taqwa one reaches. Okay, thank you for your patience. I'll stop there. وَصَلَّى اللَّهُ عَلَى مُحَمَّدٍ وَعَلَى الطَّاهِرِينَ

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We seek the protection of God from Shaitan, who has been expelled from God's kingdom of special mercy. Bismillahir Rahmanir Rahim. We ask for special guidance from God, the All Merciful One, the All Perfect One, and the One whose special mercy is specific for the believers and the good doers. Alhamdulillah. Wassalatu wassalamu ala Sayyidina wa Nabiyyina Muhammad wa alihi al-Tahirin. Elders, brothers and sisters, assalamu alaikum wa rahmatullah. In our discussion on Surah Mulk, this is session number 7, we said that this is chapter 67, a Makki surah, and therefore deals mostly with issues of faith. It has a total of 30 verses. We've almost reached half of that surah. As an introduction and a reminder, the merit of reciting this surah is that it affords us protection and security, not only here, but in the hereafter. The hadith of the sixth Imam says that, "Man qara'a surah tabarakalladhi biyadihi al-mulk fil maktuba," if it's recited in the wajib salah, "lam yazal fi amanillah," this individual shall enjoy the protection of God, "hatta yusbih," till the next day. In fact, if he recites it in the dunya, then he will enjoy protection, "fi yawm al-qiyamah hatta yadkhul al-jannah," it will give him protection till it escorts him and enables him to enter paradise. Question: there is something in the recitation of this surah that brings about a change, and it is this change and immunity that we develop that will protect us from the dangers both in the dunya and in the akhirah. Question: what are those changes? We have to study the content carefully. Another hadith says, therefore, don't go to sleep without reciting this surah. The fifth holy Imam says, "Inni la arka'u biha, inni la arka'u biha ba'da al-isha al-akhirah." I pray the last prayer after my Isha wajib prayer, the mustahab prayer, and I recite this surah, "wa ana jalis," and I'm sitting down. It's mustahab to pray a two rak'ah prayer after the Isha. So Imam Baqir used to recite this surah in that two rak'ah prayer. A third riwayah says that if you recite this surah, it is so meritorious, that's equivalent to the thawab and reward you would expect from staying awake the whole night of Laylatul Qadr. "U'tiya min al-ajri kaman ahya Laylatul Qadr." Somehow the spiritual effect of reciting this is so powerful that it could be considered equivalent to the change of Laylatul Qadr. It has the potential to transform our lives. If one night is equivalent to 1,000 nights, which is equivalent to 83 plus years, something happening on Laylatul Qadr is strong enough to bring a change in a whole lifetime. Something in the recitation of this surah has the potential to change our whole life. And lastly, another name for this surah is Suratul Mani'ah. It blocks and stops punishment in the grave. So the fifth holy Imam says that when the Nakir and the Nakir

here will come to this individual who has been regularly and habitually reciting this surah, whether they come from above or below or from the sides, he will be protected, because he will be told the punishment will be stopped because the feet will say, this individual stood on us to recite this surah, don't go beyond us. The head will say, don't go beyond us because he used the tongue to recite this. The flanks will say, don't go beyond us because our innards are filled with the themes of the recitation of this surah. So the surah has been highly recommended in the riwayat. Briefly, the surah can be divided into two sections. Section one deals with God's kingdom and the signs of that kingdom and the response of individuals to these signs, believers and non-believers. And then the second half, ayah number 15 to ayah number 30, talks about two groups of people. Again, different signs of God in the heavens and the earth, and the fate of these two groups of individuals. Before I continue with ayah number 13 onwards, a quick summary of what we've already done. Ayah number 1. Bismillahir Rahmanir Rahim. Tabarakalladhi biyadihi al-mulk wa huwa ala kulli shay'in qadir. Blessed be he to whom belongs the kingdom, the totality of the kingdom, and he has power over everything. Not only is he the king of mankind, he's the king of all kings. In fact, he's king of the kingdom. He's a king maker and a king breaker. The kingdom belongs to him in its totality. Kwa nini? Wa huwa ala kulli shay'in qadir. He has power over everything. You're looking for proof and evidence for that? We've got several proofs for that. Proof number one. Alladhi khalaqa al-mawta wal-hayata. Let's start with you human beings. Humans have been created by God. Life has been given to them. And he's the one who creates and brings about death. The two most powerful changes that happen in a human being's life, in response to which human beings are powerless, is life and death. We can't cause life and we can't stop death. A beautiful evidence of God's power. Well, incidentally, if we are talking about life and death, then God says, let me also explain to you, there's a purpose of life and death. الذي خلق الموت والحياة ليبلوكم أيكم أحسن عملا. It's not a game, it's not for fun, it's not a play that God is undertaking. It's in order to enable you to be tested, and those who are the best will be proven and their potentials will be actualized. وهو العزيز الغفور. And definitely his power is overwhelming and irresistible, عزيز. But at the same time, he's very kind and merciful, and therefore he's blessed. You want another evidence for his power and his kingdom, which is blessed? Ayah number 3 says, الَّذِي خَلَقَ سَبْعَ سَمَاوَاتٍ طِبَاقًا. He's the one who has created the seven heavens one after another, or one above the other. And then Allah issues a challenge, that look around, see if you can find any evidence of a defect in the design of the creation. فَارْجِعِ الْبَصَرَ مَا تَرَى فِي خَلْقِ الرَّحْمَنِ مِنْ تَفَاوُتٍ. Look around and you will see no defect. فَارْجِعِ الْبَصَرَ. Look again. هَلْ تَرَى مِنْ فُطُورٍ. Will you ever be able to detect and confirm and respond to any objections and questions on clarification that really this is a defect in the design? Can you really prove that? Challenge. Inasmuch as the author of the Quran issues a challenge that you can't reproduce a replica, the author of the universe is challenging. You cannot find a defect in the system which is perfect. And then in order to emphasize, inasmuch as the challenge to the Quran is, see if you can produce the whole book. You fail, produce 1/10 of it, 10 verses, not 100 verses. 10 surahs, not 100 surahs. You can't do that, produce one surah if you can. Look at the way the challenge is being diluted and brought down to its minimum. Same way here, challenge upon challenge. Ayah number 4 says, ثُمَّ رْجِعِ الْبَصَرِ
كرتين.

go and look again, search, scrutinize, try to find out if there is any defect. كرتين, كرة بعد كرة, مرة بعد مرة, again and again and again, as much as you can. ينقلب إليك البصر خاسئاً وهو حسير. 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Now that you are convinced the kingdom belongs to him, and now that you're convinced because it's perfect, therefore he's blessed, let's give you a third example. وَلَقَدْ زَيَّنَّا السَّمَاءَ الدُّنْيَا بِمَصَابِيحَ. And we have decorated the heavens. No, not all the heavens. The lowest of them. We don't know about the six heavens beyond. سَبْعَ سَمَاوَاتٍ طِبَاقًا. We know about the lowest. The lowest has been decorated with stars. What's beyond in the six heavens above? God is silent. But the stars are enough to keep us so busy till the end of our lifetime. No, till the end of our earth life. We won't be able to discover all the secrets. Incidentally, let me give you an example. I don't know if you're following news in astronomy. Technology now has advanced to a point where not only can they detect stars, they can even detect whether a star has a planet. They can't see it. But what they do is they look at the pattern of the signals coming from the stars, and minute changes in the signals indicate that there is some pull, there's a wobbling effect because of a planet around that star. That's advanced technology. So now they're telling us, oh, there are Earth-like planets out there. Beautiful. The problem is they're so far, it'll take almost about tens of thousands of years just to send a signal at the speed of light. So forget our lifetime, forget the Earth's lifetime before we'll be able ever to communicate with any other Earth-like planet out there. This challenge is open till the end. وَجَعَلْنَاهَا رُجُومًا لِلشَّيَاطِينَ. But remember, the physical heavens have got a spiritual dimension also. The devils, the jinn, have been blocked and repelled. They cannot access that realm, the lowest realm or the realm beyond that where they can learn some secrets, they've been blocked. وَأَعْتَدْنَا لَهُمْ عَذَابَ السَّعِيرِ. And for them we have ready made and prepared already the fire of the blazing Jahannam. They seem to be rebellious, disobedient. They've been created good. Allah is the creator, and Allah being the all perfect one will create nothing but which is good. But they've been given the choice and they've abused that choice. And the abuse of freedom has led to rebellion, has led to the tendency to misguide, and therefore Allah has prepared Jahannam for them. Oh, incidentally, the Jahannam is not only for them, it's also for everyone who denies. Ayah number 6 says, وَلِلَّذِينَ كَفَرُوا بِرَبِّهِمْ عَذَابُ جَهَنَّمُ. For anyone who denies the clear signs of God, you've got any reason to refuse all these beautiful signs Allah has shown outward and inward and in the starry sky, you deny the signs, then there is the fire of hell. وَبِئْسَ الْمَصِيرُ is one of the worst destinations for an individual. You're given so much gifts by God. You've been given the sense of wonder, sense of curiosity, sense of appreciation of beauty, and all this beauty is shown to you, and yet you decide to deny. And the denial leads to disobedience, and disobedience then leads to damage. Damage not only in your personal life, but in lives connected to you, in fact on the earth also. This is unforgivable. There's punishment for this. Now that there is talk of Jahannam, don't think Jahannam is an ordinary fire. إِذَا أُلْقُوا فِيهَا سَمِعُوا لَهَا شَهِيقًا وَهِيَ تَفُورُ. How do we impress upon you that this fire of hell is different? First of all, it's conscious. It's aware when you go to it. And two, it's responsive. It will begin to groan. How can we explain to you? You've come across animals who are monsters and ferocious and who groan in fury. And look at your reaction, how scared you are at that time. Well, imagine the Jahannam, but multiple times. وَهِيَ تَفُورُ. No, the intensity of the rage now is elaborated further. Ayah number 8 says, تَكَادُ تَمَيَّزُ مِنَ الْغَيْظِ. The intensity of the fury will reach a point as if it's about to burst. كلما

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Every time a group of the rebellious, disobedient deniers of the truth is plunged into the fire of hell, out of sympathy, there will be question. سَأَلَهُمْ خَزَنَتُهَا. The keepers will question them. أَلَمْ يَأْتِكُمْ نَذِيرٌ. How could you end up in this destination? قَالُوا بَلَىٰ قَدْ جَاءَنَا نَذِيرٌ. Oh, we don't doubt, we don't deny, we admit, yes, people did come to us, they claimed they were messengers, they did present a message, they did present proofs for their righteousness. But you know what? فَكَذَّبْنَا. But we denied them. Meaning that we knew they were messengers, we understood the message, we understood the proofs and the miracles they brought. Notice that the disbelievers are

فَكَذَّبْنَا. But we denied them, meaning that we knew they were messengers. We understood the message. We understood the proofs and the miracles they brought. Notice that the disbelievers are not quoted to say, no, no messenger came to me. A messenger came, but he didn't present enough proof. He presented the proof, but the message was not clear. They will admit, yes, قَدْ جَاءَنَا نَذِيرٌ. 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We denied the truth and we made a counterclaim. We said that no, God hasn't sent down any message, though we knew they were right. إِنْ أَنْتُمْ إِلَّا فِي ضَلَالٍ كَبِيرٍ. 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Here it's kabir. You are in gross error. Either the disbelievers told the messengers, or now the keepers are informing the disbelievers. But most probably it's the first one, because the context reveals that they are still defending themselves. وَقَالُوا, and then they will admit, لَوْ كُنَّا نَسْمَعُ أَوْ نَعْقِلُ مَا كُنَّا فِي أَصْحَابِ السَّعِيرِ. Surely if you had just bothered to listen, we did hear, yes, but we didn't pay attention, we didn't listen. If we had only listened, the message was clear. We knew it by our conscience, God-given. We knew by our God-given aql that what they're saying is right, but we ignored it. We chose to reject it. لَوْ كُنَّا نَسْمَعْ أَوْ نَعْقِلْ. Some of the messages required a little reflection. If we were not lazy enough and distracted enough and preoccupied and engaged with the distractions of the dunya, if we just spent some time reflecting, we would have seen the truth. But we didn't do that. فَسُحْقًا مَا كُنَّا فِي أَصْحَابِ السَّعِيرِ. We would not have ended up in this destination. Ayah number 11. فَاعْتَرَفُوا بِذَنُوبِهِمْ. And then that is the time when they will confess that they were wrongdoers. In the dunya, they made a counterclaim. You messengers are mistaken. Here now they admit they are mistaken. لَكِنِ it's too late. فَسُحْقًا لِأَصْحَابِ السَّعِيرِ. Allah says, get away from me. The same God who out of His love created them from nothing. The same God who out of His love provided them a mother and a father and all the facilities to grow up. The same Lord who out of His love and mercy gave them messengers and the book and the aql and the conscience and the good people and all the different signs and the tests. The same God, loving, merciful, compassionate, kind, who always took care of them. Now that unlimited loving God says, get away. Oh, this is the most dangerous and the most humiliating response you can get from a generous, loving, compassionate Lord. فَسُحْقًا, get away, لِأَصْحَابِ السَّعِيرِ. You are damaged beyond repair. Oh Lord, how do we escape this end result? إِنَّ الَّذِينَ يَخْشَوْنَ رَبَّهُمْ بِالْغَيْبِ لَهُمْ مَغْفِرَةٌ وَأَجْرٌ كَبِيرٌ. For those individuals who fear their Lord, that means they know there is a Lord, they know that this Lord has sent some commands, they know the majesty and the grandeur of that Lord, they spontaneously respond to this with humility, with respect, with love, with fear. For them is forgiveness. If despite all your efforts you did try to do good, but you made mistakes, Allah will forgive. Allah will not execute His justice till the last pound. That for every act of disobedience that you did, I have the right to punish you. No, no, no. He will forgive. He will forgive. But provided you are sincere in your efforts to do good. Wa ajrun kabir. And of course, the reward is indescribable. The reward is so great. Allah doesn't enter into details here. Just believe that Lord is unlimited in His generosity, in His power, in His love, in His mercy. This dunya is too small to show you everything what He can give. Believe it. The reward is indescribable. But one important characteristic of these individuals is that they fear their Lord bil-ghaybi, meaning that they fear their Lord not only in public, but even the munafiq does that, but also bil-ghaybi, even in private.
Not only do they fear their Lord because he has promised punishment.

punishment which is unseen, ghaib, the punishment that is lying await for us in the barzakh or in the qiyamah. Or bil ghaib, meaning that they fear the Lord who is invisible, the Lord who is unseen. Though he's unseen, but he's worthy of respect, and therefore of any effort to hurt him, so to speak, or to embarrass him, or to shame him. Because there is talk of ghaib, then the next ayah elaborates on the Lord who knows everything, the ghaib, the seen and the unseen. وَأَسِرُّوا قَوْلَكُمْ أَوِجْهَرُوا بِهِ فَإِنَّهُ عَلِيمٌ بِذَاتِ الصُّدُورِ. You believers know that God is the unseen. Not only is he the unseen, but he also knows the seen and the unseen, the visible and the invisible. So whether you speak loudly that other humans can hear, or you speak in whispers that only your next companion can hear, or you speak in your mind and heart with your internal thoughts, Allah knows them. Innahu alimun. Alimun means what you speak jahr. Alimun means what you speak sir. And bidhati sudur, and he knows what you think in the inner parts of your minds. According to one riwayah, this ayah probably was revealed in response to the scheming and the evil plotting being done by some of the disbelievers, where they said that asirru qawlakum likay la yasma' Muhammad. For the Prophet not to hear you, let's have a private secret gathering and we'll discuss our plots. So Allah says, whether you do it publicly, the Prophet hears, or you do it privately, the Prophet doesn't hear. Allah hears, and you are accountable to Allah then. Alim, he knows everything, the jahr and the sir and the sudur, because after all, he's the creator. And sudur is the plural of sadr, sadr meaning the heart. There are two ways you can interpret sudur here. Either he knows everything that is the hearts of everyone, or he knows everything that is not only in the heart of an individual, but in the hearts of an individual, assuming that an individual has layers in his heart, depths in his heart. We have a conscious mind, and a subconscious mind, and an unconscious mind, and that unconscious can have certain layers. Allah knows the bottommost layer of the unconscious. Qanini, because the next ayah gives the proof. So the moral lesson of this would be, if Allah knows everything, then I need to be careful when I pray to Him. I should not do riya, or I should not do nifaq. If I say Iyyaka na'budu wa Iyyaka nasta'een, I worship you and you alone, and yet at the time when I'm speaking to Him, I say I obey you and you alone, yet just before coming for prayers, I've disobeyed Him. Or I've not made any determination to ask for forgiveness for my disobedience. And therefore, I'm willing, if exposed to the temptation, to repeat that sin and disobey again. Then this ayah says, you are a munafiq. You are a mura'i. You are making riya. Don't you know Allah is alimun bidhati sudur? Don't you know that He is aware of the state of your mind and heart? Outer layer, middle layer, inner layer? No. He's aware of the state of your heart as it was moments ago. He's aware of the state of your heart moments later. You don't know the state of your mind and heart moments later. You may forget the state of your mind and heart moments before. But for God, who is not confined in time and space, who is timeless, who is above space, for Him, all times and all space are equally available to Him. So when you speak to Him, you're speaking at this particular time, 7 o'clock. But He is looking at you as your whole lifetime. How could you say, I worship you alone, yet an hour ago you disobeyed Him? You're talking to whom?

That's nifaq, that's riya. Innahu alimun bidhati sudur is a powerful ayah. If we reflect on it, it can bring about a change in our lifestyle. And therefore we find that one of the best reformers of man's character is precisely this awareness that God knows everything. In Surah Ali Imran, chapter 3, ayah number 154, Allah says that definitely people will be tested, they will be tried in very difficult situations, and there are several reasons for that. One of the reasons is so that what is hidden in the bottom of your hearts will be brought out. Ayah number 154. Allah says that وَلِيَعْلَمَ اللَّهُ الَّذِينَ آمَنُوا وَيَتَّخِذَ مِنْكُمْ شُهَدَاءَ وَاللَّهُ لَا يُحِبُّ الظَّالِمِينَ. 141 says وَلِيُمَحِّصَ اللَّهُ الَّذِينَ آمَنُوا, so that Allah may test an individual and bring out what is hidden in his heart. So I claim to be a believer, and therefore I claim to be righteous, therefore I claim to be in control of my feelings, therefore I claim to be an honest person. Definitely I'll be tempted and I'll be tested to check my honesty and sincerity and my truthfulness. That's the meaning of Allah knows what's hidden in your hearts, and therefore Allah will test you in a situation to see what is hidden in your hearts, to expose it. In the same surah, ayah number 154, Allah says, وَلِيَبْتَلِيَ اللَّهُ مَا فِي صُدُورِكُمْ وَلِيُمَحِّصَ مَا فِي قُلُوبِكُمْ وَاللَّهُ عَلِيمٌ بِذَاتِ الصُّدُورِ. In the battles that were fought in the early history of Islam, when the overwhelming numbers of the enemy, the superior weapons they had, and the facilities that they had, and the smaller number of the Muslim army, the poor equipment, and the lack of enough facilities. In fact, in some of the wars, they used to share and survive on a single piece of date per person. There was not enough food, single date. And it was extremely difficult, therefore, to hold on to your faith against these overwhelming odds. Allah says, the reason you were challenged from all sides is وَلِيَبْتَلِيَ مَا فِي صُدُورِكُمْ وَلِيُمَحِّصَ مَا فِي قُلُوبِكُمْ. Allah wants to purify you and to expose the hidden layers of unfaith and disbelief, or lack of faith, or weakness of faith, which is hidden in your heart. It's only in difficult situations that you will be truly tested. If we recognize Allah is alimun bidhati sudur, therefore we shall try to avoid riya and nifaq. Also, God knows everything, hidden and exposed, and what's hidden in the bottom of the hearts. What's the proof for that? The ayah says, أَلَا يَعْلَمُ مَنْ خَلَقُ. Do you doubt that the one who creates has knowledge of what he has created? He's the creator. You have admitted it. He cannot be a creator unless he has the power. Power itself is not enough. He has to know, and he has to have the wisdom to design a perfect system. You came to know your creator because of the design, and the designer, you concluded, had to be powerful and all-knowing and all-wise. أَلَا يَعْلَمُ مَنْ خَلَقُ. In fact, وَهُوَ اللَّطِيفُ الْخَبِيرُ. Not only is he all-knowing, he is also latif and khabir. Creation is not something that happens once in time and then the creation is left on its own and then it's brought to an end. We believe creation is continuous, moment by moment. The example of the creator and the created is not that of the computer maker or mobile maker and his manufactured product. That's one, once it is made, it operates on its own. Kusababu, the manufacturer,

0: cannot bring this machine to a stop. He has no connection to the machine anymore. He can plant a virus if he wants, and he can activate the virus, and that virus can crash my system, but he has to be able to communicate to my computer. If I disconnect to him, he can't activate the virus, if in case he has planted one. The connection and the relation between the creator and the created is not that of the computer maker and the computer. It is that between the thought, the thinker and the thought. So long as the thinker channels his mental energy to the thought object, that thought object is alive. The moment, even for a split second, the energy of the thinker is directed away and diverted, that thought object disappears. And the proof for that is, you can die anytime. You can lose your faculties anytime. Sababu, somebody else is controlling. Somebody else is providing. Moment by moment, we continue to receive grace and power and energy from him, and therefore we're alive. Yuhyi wa yumit. Continuously he creates, and continuously he takes away life. If that is the situation, then ala ya'lamu man khalaq. Surely the creator knows his creation. Not only because the computer maker knows the computer, but because this maker makes all the time, moment by moment. Definitely he knows everything. Definitely he knows my thought before the thought is made, as it is made, and after it is gone. أَلَا يَعْلَمُ مَنْ خَلَقَ. In fact, وَهُوَ اللَّطِيفُ الْخَبِيرُ. Latif has two meanings. One is, Latif is something which is small and subtle. So Latif is the one who knows the smallest item and the most subtle item. Another meaning of Latif is Rahmah. He governs and rules and cherishes and nourishes with love and mercy. So let me give you an example. In Surah Luqman, chapter 31, ayah number 16, the father educates his son. Luqman tells his son, "Son, stop watching TV. Let's discuss something today." Ya bunayya, my dear son. Allah is telling us, Luqman addresses his son in loving terms. I'm concerned about you. And if I want to spend time, let me share with you the wisdom that I have learned. The wisdom that can change your life. Ya bunayya, innaha intaku mithqala habbatin min khardal fatakun fi sakhratin aw fi samawati aw fi al-ardi ya'ti biha Allah inna Allah latifun khabir. My son, realize that the God who is created is Latif. If he is Latif, that means he's aware of subtle and the smallest items in creation. If there is any particle, the smallest that you can imagine. Have you seen the smallest food item, mustard seed? It's the smallest seed. If there's an item as small as a mustard seed or even smaller than that, and if it were to be hidden in the depth of a solid rock, ow, in the depths of the earth, ow, in the depths of the heavens, Allah is Latif and therefore has the power to bring it to account. Nothing escapes his notice. Son, if you remember this basic reality, your whole life has changed. Kwa nini? Kwa sababu Allah is Latif. Similar uses have been made in Surah Ahzab, chapter 33, ayah 34, and in Surah An'am, chapter 6, ayah number 103. لا تدركه الأبصار وهو يدرك الأبصار وهو اللطيف الخبير. Eyes cannot see him, but he can see the eyes because he is Latif. There's a second meaning of Latif, and that is one who rules by mercy and love. In Surah Hajj, chapter 22, ayah number 63, Allah says,
1: ألم ترى أن الله أنزل من السماء ماء فتصبح الأرض مخضرة إن الله لطيف خبير.
0: Don't you see how Allah runs the water cycle? Allah brings water down from the heavens. The dead earth becomes filled with a carpet of greenery. Surely Allah is Latif, the All Merciful, the Khabir.
1: Aw, in Surah Shura, chapter 42, ayah number 19, we're given another sense of Allah being Latif. Allahu latifun bi'ibadih yarzuqu man yasha' wa huwa al-qawiyyul 'aziz.
0: Allah is merciful, compassionate, loving towards His creation. He grants rizq to whomsoever He wants. Definitely, He is all-powerful and His power is overwhelming.
1: The riwayah gives us another dimension of the meaning of the word latif. Not only He knows the small and the subtle, not only is He kind and merciful, part of His mercy manifests itself in this way, that
0: يُكَلِّفُ الْيَسِيرُ وَيُعْطِي الْكَثِيرُ.
1: He imposes upon us duties which are light burden.
0: Salah 5 times a day, not 50 rak'ah.
1: Fasting 1 month a year. Hajj once in a lifetime. Zakat 1 out of 40 parts. Everything which is a light burden. وَيُعْطِي الْكَثِيرُ. In return, when He rewards for the 5 times prayers, we should get reward which is equivalent for the time we spent. The rest of the time we're not praying.
0: But Allah rewards in such a way that as if you have prayed the whole day.
1: وَيُعْطِي الْكَثِيرُ.
0: So Allah is Latif and Allah is Khabir, the small and the subtle. And therefore He is all-knowing. Professor Penrose, this is to give you an idea of how accurate Allah's knowledge and lutf is, how He is Latif. If the likelihood of the universe having usable energy at the creation is quite astounding, the accuracy of 1 part out of 10 to the power of 10 to the power of 123. These are calculations these mathematicians and physicists have made about the beginning of the universe, assuming that the Big Bang took place, and the chances that something could have gone wrong. At that beginning point, once you're erecting a building, you make it skewed, everything else is going to be skewed. You have to be accurate, but the degree of accuracy is so great. Look at the amount. He says it would be 1 followed by 10 to the power of 123 successive zeros. That is a million. Goodness, 1, 2, 3, 4, 5, 6, 7, 8, 9, 10, 11, 12, 13. 13 times billion. 1 million, billion, billion, billion, 13 times zeros. That number is so great, it's so great that if you were to take a zero and write it down on each proton in the universe and each separate neutron in the universe, and then double the amount of protons and the neutrons in the universe, we would still fall short of writing down the number of zeros. That degree of accuracy, it's difficult to imagine. These are just names and numbers. We can't imagine. But they've calculated. Had it not been for this degree of accuracy, you and me would not have been alive. Period. Latif. The subtle. To what subtle? Luqman said, a mustard seed. No. Go down to the core, proton and neutron at that level. That's how Latif he is. And this is Latif that we have managed to understand in the 21st century. God knows how much more we'll learn as we go along.
1: هو الذي جعل لكم الأرض ذلولا.
0: He's the one who has made the earth tractable, manageable, controllable, suitable for you. Life could have been very difficult if the earth was a mountainous terrain. But the earth has different topography and geography which enables man
1: to live in different habitats and to be able to farm and to be able to raise animals and to be able to colonize and to be

able to industrialize, the suitability of the earth for human life is being emphasized here. فَمْشُوا فِي مَنَاكِبِهَا. So walk, struggle. There is enough risk everywhere. وَكُلُوا مِنْ رِزْقِهِ وَإِلَيْهِ النُّشُورِ. لَكِينِ, don't forget, life on the earth is temporary. There's a goal and there's a purpose, and that's the eternal life in the next world. This issue of the suitability of the earth for human life is so important that it has been repeated again and again in several verses, almost seven other verses, eight verses in fact, in the Quran talk about Allah has made the earth mahdan, Allah has made the earth qararan, Allah has made the earth mihada. Words which mean, almost synonymously mean, suitable for human life. What is it that makes the earth suitable for human life? Several factors. The fact that it's a blue planet. None of the other planets are blue. Beginning from Mercury till Pluto. They're not blue. Blue indicating water. Water is the basis of life. Water. And anywhere else, the scientists are looking for evidence of life. The first thing they look for, water. Any traces of water or not? Our planet is suitable because it's blue. But to be blue, it's not enough. What if the water is boiling? It has to be the right distance from the sun. Not too close to heat up like Mercury. Not too far away like Pluto to freeze up permanently. To be the right distance. And number three, to have the right speed of rotation on its own axis to create the 24-hour day and night cycle. Not too slow to make the nights too long and freeze like the moon. Not too slow to make the day so long that you heat up, the temperatures rise up to more than 100 degrees centigrade because of the extended exposure to the heat of the sun. To have the right type of atmosphere, to have the right qualities of the in the characteristics of water. Water should be able, the oceans support life even in the frozen areas. The permanently frozen Arctic, Antarctic regions have life underneath, because of the specific physical anomaly of water. Amazing quality water has. And scientists are beginning to discover so many characteristics on the earth, not available elsewhere, which explain why the earth alone, at least in the solar system, we don't know about the other solar systems. In our solar system, only the earth was suitable for human life to develop. And therefore Allah says, rizq is easily available. He loves you, that's why He's made it suitable. He loves you, that's why He's facilitated rizq. Famshu, but you have to work. Famshu fi manakibiha. Struggle and you'll get your rizq. Wa kulu min rizqi. But once you get it, use it in the right way. Wa ilayhin nushur. Remember, you shall be resurrected back to Him. And therefore you are accountable back to Him. Blessed is the kingdom that belongs to Him and Him alone. You want proof for that? Look at the earth. You want proof for that? Look at the way He is protecting you. Blessed is His kingdom. If He so willed, He could have destroyed you from under you. He could have destroyed you from above you. He can destroy you from within you. أَأَمِنْتُمْ مَنْ فِي السَّمَاءِ أَنْ يَخْسِفَ بِكُمُ الْأَرْضَ فَهِيَ تَمُورُ. Do you think you are shielded and protected and immune and secure from suffering earthquakes? If He so wills, you can suffer earthquakes continuously and you can be destroyed. In Surah An'am, chapter 65, Allah says, security is provided to human beings from all directions. If He so wills, He can punish from any direction. قُلْ هُوَ الْقَادِرُ عَلَىٰ أَنْ يَبْعَثَ عَلَيْكُمْ عَذَابًا. This azab can come. مِنْ فَوْقِكُمْ, from above you. You can have a hailstorm. A storm of hailstones. أَوْ مِنْ تَحْتِ أَرْجُلِكُمْ. Or He can punish you from beneath, quakes. أَوْ يَلْبِسَكُمْ شِيَعًا. You can suffer war and conflicts and break up into small factions and parties. وَيُذِيقَ بَعْضَكُمْ بَأْسَ بَعْضٍ. And then He can make you taste the fire of one over the other through war and conflicts. But Allah has protected you. And that's part of His blessed kingdom. And don't think that punishment is only restricted to us.

akhirah. Punishment can visit us even in the dunya. So recognize He is the King, recognize He is blessed, and therefore seek His blessings by obeying Him. And recognize this much, that notice Allah doesn't say Allah is the one who will send the punishment. He says the one who is in the heavens can do it, meaning the heavenly power is the one that's controlling the earthly life order. Admit that, acknowledge that, and recognize that. The next ayah then says, not only can He punish you from below, but He's not doing it because His kingdom is blessed, but He can punish you also from above, but He's not doing that because His kingdom is blessed. أَأَمِنْتُمْ مَنْ فِي السَّمَاءِ أَنْ يُرْسِلَ عَلَيْكُمْ حَاصِبًا. Do you think you are secure from being visited by punishment from above? The fact that it is being posed as a question means you are unaware. There's something very serious, but you are asleep. You're unaware. Wake up. And remember, the one who can send the punishment is the one in the heavens, meaning the heavens control life on the earth. And He can send you stones, and stones can come and disrupt everything on the earth. Imagine if you had a storm of these stones hitting you all the time. Life would be disrupted. There are some stones that do visit us, but we tend to ignore. The meteors. Meteors are tiny heavenly stones, rocks, pieces of rocks. But because they're small in size and because they're traveling at a high speed, the moment they enter the atmosphere at high speeds, the heat that is created by the friction of that high speed movement burns them up. So by the time they reach the lower layers of the atmosphere, they are dust particles. We don't notice, but they're there. But there's something more dangerous than the meteors, and that's the asteroid. The asteroid is much larger. It can be several meters, hundreds of meters to 1,000 kilometers. If this were to strike, no. Survival would be very difficult. For example, between the zone between Mars and Jupiter, there's a huge collection of these freely flowing stones and rock pieces. For example, one is Ida, the picture given here. It is speculated, it was a hypothesis, and now they have evidence that most probably this is what has happened. 65 million years ago, a huge asteroid struck the earth, and it was a killer asteroid. It destroyed several species of animals, because the fossil records suddenly show at a certain period, a few million years ago, that the fossil records disappear of animals, and then they reappear again after some time. Something happened in a short period of time. Now, this theory is that it happened because of an asteroid, and they've got evidence that this has been the case. And especially the dinosaurs, they were supposed to have been destroyed by this killer asteroid. In fact, there are places on the earth even today which are speculated to have been created by asteroids. Look at the moon. The moon, you notice there are gray shadows. Those are the craters. Those pock marks are living evidence that the moon has been bombarded by asteroids in its past history. The earth also has these craters. One of them is, for example, in Quebec, Canada. Or look at this. The left side picture is of Tunguska in Serbia. This forest is supposed to have been flattened. A forest more than 1,000 square kilometers was flattened in 1908 by an asteroid or a comet of the size of 40 meters, which exploded at about an altitude of 6 kilometers above the ground. Look at the destruction. The right side of the picture shows Flagstaff in Arizona. The crater is a

about 1 kilometer in diameter. It was created, this crater, by a 50-meter asteroid about 50,000 years ago. So asteroids have visited the Earth. Asteroids have been supposed to have destroyed life and to have left these pockmarks and crater marks. Lakini, the ayah is not talking about 65 million years ago dinosaurs being destroyed, or 50,000 years ago a crater being made because of an asteroid. The ayah is saying Allah has the power to destroy you even now, but He's protecting you because His kingdom is blessed. Just give me a few moments. I would like to make a point, and we need to think about this. Asteroids are not something simple. They're estimated to be 1 billion rocks out there in the zone between Mars and Jupiter. 1 billion. That's a big number. The problem with them is the size. We don't know all the details about these rocks. How big are they? What sort of orbit are they moving around in? What speed are they moving at? We don't know all the details. The scientists, in order to make us understand how serious these asteroids can be as far as impact on the Earth is concerned, says, imagine you are driving on a motorway, and imagine you have these crazy pedestrians who can just cross anytime. You don't know who these pedestrians are, where do they live, at what time they will come, at what speed they will come, at what angle they will come. But they will come. And imagine if they are moving at a speed of 100,000 kilometers per hour. You know, and imagine if there's a head-on collision, or imagine if there's a side tangential collision. You're destroyed. We don't know which asteroid, from where and when and how will it impact, but they're there. Well, if they're there, how come they've not struck? Well, just a moment. Stephen Ostrow of the Jet Propulsion Lab, he says, imagine an experiment. Suppose there was a switch of light you could put on and off. Suppose you wanted to see, you could put on the switch and imagine you could see all the asteroids that are freely floating around. If you were to switch on this button, and if this button could light up all the Earth crossing asteroids, asteroids which are on a path towards the Earth, you would be able to see more than 10 million of them. Hello? When you look at a clear night sky, there are a few thousand stars to be seen. Not a few hundred thousand, not a million, 10 million. The sky is going to be crowded by these stones if you could ever see them. Sorry, asteroids more than 10 meters in size, there'll be more than 100 million up in the sky, if you could see them. That's 10 meters. Asteroids can be even bigger than and larger than 10 meters in diameter. So there are plenty of them out there. All of them are capable of colliding with the Earth. All of them moving on a slightly different course and orbit through the sky at different speeds. If you were to switch on such a light, it would be deeply unnerving. It will make you nervous. My God. On this motorway, with this crazy, unpredictable pedestrians traveling at the speed of 100,000 kilometers per hour, my head-on collision, my God. I don't have a chance to survive. Well, all right, if what you're telling us is all true, how come nothing has happened? But wait a minute, it is happening, lakini we are not noticing. Observe, the estimate is the sizes of almost 2,000 of these asteroids is big enough to destroy the whole of the human civilization. Remember, they are from few meters to 1,000 to several kilometers in size. The asteroids. Some of them are huge. Forget the big ones. Even the small ones have the potential to destroy a whole city or at least a house. And there are hundreds of them, hundred thousands of them. The danger is we can't track them. Because to be able to track them, you have to be able to focus your telescope on them. Which one are you going to track?

track on. You're looking at this one, and there are 9,999,999,999 of them you have missed. The one you're focusing on is not targeting you. The other ones are targeting you. It's impossible to track them. For example, in 1991, asteroid BA was supposed to be on a collision course with the Earth, but it missed the Earth by 170,000 kilometers. 170,000, alhamdulillah. Wait a minute, 170,000 in terms of cosmic distances is like a bullet passing through my sleeve and I survive. 170,000 kilometers in terms of the Earth and those planets is nothing. That's a dangerous distance. In 1993, an asteroid missed us by 145,000 kilometers, not 170, closer. All right, so I'll have hundreds of people focusing their telescopes. Samahani, both of these asteroids were seen after they passed the Earth. You missed them. There are a billion out there. Which one are you going to target your telescope on? And they come without warning. Timothy Ferris, in an article in New Yorker, says such near misses, the bullet passes through the sleeve, probably happen almost at the rate of twice to three times a week, and they go unnoticed. أَأَمِنْتُمْ مَنْ فِي السَّمَاءِ أَنْ يُرْسِلَ عَلَيْكُمْ حَاصِبًا. Amazing ayah. Now we're beginning to discover how dangerous it is. فَسَتَعْلَمُونَ كَيْفَ نَكِيرِي. 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